0: for a second time in a year for $12.5 billion. NPR's not confirmed that amount, but Steve Futterman reports that would be the most ever paid for a sports team.
1: They are considered one of the crown jewels of the NBA.
2: The Lakers repeat back-to-back titles!
1: The LA Lakers have won 17 championships, featuring some of the game's all-time greats, including Kobe Bryant, Kareem Abdul-Jabbar, and LeBron James. Now, for the second time in a year, the team is being sold. The new owner, subject to approval, will be Josh Kushner, the brother of President Trump's son-in-law, Jared Kushner, and Bob Iger, the former CEO of the Walt Disney Company. Last year, a majority stake in the Lakers was sold to Mark Walter. He also leads the group that owns the LA Dodgers. Walter is currently the subject of a federal probe into whether he improperly disclosed loans to other companies. A spokesman for Walter says he's always acted in good faith. For NPR News, I'm Steve Futterman in Los Angeles.
0: More than 200 gold statuettes of Wolfgang Amadeus Mozart and his dog have disappeared from Salzburg, Austria. The Mozarteum Foundation unveiled 320 statuettes to honor Mozart's 270th birthday. Within 2 weeks, over 80 vanished, and by today, 210 were missing. This is NPR News.
3: 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Other contributors include the estate of Joan B. Kroc, whose bequest serves as an enduring investment in the future of public radio and seeks to help NPR produce programming that meets the highest standards of public service in journalism and cultural expression.
4: This is 1A. I'm Jen White. Nationwide, the school year is gearing up, children and teachers are heading to the classroom, and measles is spreading. So far, the count this year is 2,484 cases, according to a measles tracker at Johns Hopkins. That includes 53 new cases in Lancaster County, Pennsylvania, in the latest two-week snapshot that ended Saturday. The U.S. has already logged more cases this year than in all of 2025. It's the highest count in 35 years. That's in large part because measles immunity rates have slipped below 95%, the threshold public health experts say is needed to stop community spread. Last week on CNN, Secretary of Health and Human Services Robert F. Kennedy Jr. said children should be vaccinated for measles after being pressed on camera, even as he used the same interview to push a debunked claim about the origins of the virus RSV. But on Monday, President Trump signed an executive order aimed at changing what vaccines children get and when, including for measles and other diseases. Here he is from the Oval Office.
5: Effective immediately, my administration is recognizing gold standard childhood vaccine recommendations for only 11 core vaccinations against the most serious and dangerous diseases, along with the MMR, which hopefully will be split up. You have the MMR. We want it in three separate vaccinations given at separate times.
4: The executive order would upend the childhood vaccine schedule if the plan becomes a reality. But what will actually change at the doctor's office? Let's get into what we know with a reporter covering the story, Lena Sun with The Washington Post. Lena, it's great to have you.
6: Great to be there with you.
4: We also have two doctors with us in Baltimore, pediatrician William Moss. He's the executive director of the International Vaccine Access Center at Johns Hopkins University and professor of epidemiology at the Bloomberg School of Public Health. Dr. Moss, welcome to the program.
7: Thank you.
4: And joining us from New York, Dr. Celine Gounder, an infectious disease specialist and epidemiologist. She's the editor-at-large for public health at KFF Health News. Dr. Gounder, welcome back.
8: Great to be here.
4: And a note that we reached out to the Department of Health and Human Services to invite an administration official to participate in this conversation. We didn't hear back, but the invitation stands. And we want to hear from you, too. If you're a parent, what questions do you have about vaccines for your children? Email us at 1A@WAMU.org. So, Lena, as we heard, President Trump signed an executive order. It calls for recommending childhood vaccines against 11 diseases rather than the current 18. It also recommends splitting up the immunizations and breaking the MMR shot for measles, mumps, and rubella into three separate doses. Now, those separate shots don't currently exist in the U.S., but what would you add about the details of this executive order as it's written?
6: Well, I think I would step back one more beat and say, just because the White House issues an executive order does not mean it's going to rewrite the federal immunization schedule. That's not how it works. states are the ones who set the vaccine requirements for school about what your kid, what shots your kids need to get. And it is not, he has asked a federal advisory body to look at this, but they're not the ones that make the laws. The policy on vaccine recommendations of what you should get come from an advisory committee to the Centers for Disease Control and Prevention. That's the body. That hasn't changed. So basically, nothing has changed. If you're going to get your annual checkup with the pediatrician's office, I think the pediatricians are going to say, yep, you should still get the MMR vaccine. That's the best protection. And here are the other shots you need to get.
7: Now, this is the Trump administration's third attempt in less than a year to change the vaccine schedule. Lena, what happened to those first two attempts?
6: They didn't go anywhere. One of those attempts has now been halted by a federal judge. It's in limbo. So officially, the policy is back to what it was before. And just because the White House wants to do it, because the president really, really believes strongly, that does not mean it's going to happen.
7: Dr. Gounder and Dr. Moss, I want to hear from you now, because as Lena points out, just because there's this executive order, it doesn't mean anything will change. But then there's also the question of messaging and how parents hear this information coming from the administration. So Dr. Gounder, when you heard about this latest executive order, what was your initial reaction?
8: I was horrified, but I also completely agree with what Lena just said. And if you listen back to that soundbite you played, the president says recognizing gold standard. That is very different. And gold standard is, I don't know what that is, but it is not a statement of this is going to happen. It's a statement of what he believes. My concern here is that we are going to see not just more measles. Measles is the most infectious of the diseases that the childhood vaccines protect against, which is why that is what you see first. But now I'm concerned, well, are we going to see mumps? Are we going to see kids having deafness as a result of mumps infections? Are we going to see the return of congenital heart malformations because of rubella? Are we going to see children with paralysis related to polio again? That is what has me very concerned now.
7: Dr. Moss, what about for you?
9: Yes, I agree with what Lena and Selena have said. And, I don't see the United States going forward with single dose measles, mumps, and rubella vaccines, the monovalent vaccines. That's as you mentioned, those vaccines are not available in the United States. There's a whole development and regulatory process that pharmaceutical companies would have to go through, and I just don't see that they would have any incentive to do so. So I don't see that happening. But as you alluded to, it's the messaging that's the problem. And what this does is it further sows doubt, perhaps, in some people in the United States about the safety of the measles vaccine, the measles, mumps, and rubella vaccine. I mean, to say that the combination vaccine is dangerous and if you split it, it's safe and effective is just completely preposterous. And it's an idea that goes back to Andrew Wakefield and his infamous 1998 Lancet paper that was later retracted, where in the press conference following the publication of that paper, he made this claim that the MMR vaccine should be broken up into component parts. And there's no scientific basis for that. And it turns out he actually had a conflict of interest and a patent on a monovalent measles vaccine. So this is an old idea that has no foundation at all.
7: Lena, the president also directed the Justice Department to pursue legal challenges against states with laws on their books that the administration says conflicts with parents' authority over whether and how to vaccinate their children. What does that mean at the state level for parents in those places and for the states themselves?
6: Well, as I said, states are the ones who set the requirements for school. And states can also decide if they want to give non-medical exemptions, like for personal reasons or religious reasons, so that your kids don't have to get those shots. What we think is that there might be political pressure on states to enact more of these regulations where they say, okay, you don't need to have XYZ vaccines to go to school. That's up at that's the state level. Because then they could put pressure and say, we're not going to give you funding for this project unless you do this. It might not be that explicit. And the other point I wanted to make about the MMR shot is that Merck stopped making these single dose shots in 2000.
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1: Again, it lands in the midst of measles cases reaching their highest number in 35 years. And we'll talk more about that a little later. But Dr. Gounder, what do you make of the timing here?
2: It's really quite strange that you would do this when we really need to be doubling down on vaccination and the importance and value of vaccination. The Pan American Health Organization is going to be reevaluating our measles elimination status this fall, assuming that is a truly scientific process evaluation and not a political one. We frankly have already lost our measles elimination status.
1: And just briefly explain what that means.
2: That means that we have community transmission of measles here in the United States. It's not just importations from outside. And that means it's becoming re-entrenched here in the United States. And that's very concerning. I think a lot of people dismiss measles as a very mild childhood infection. They think of it like chickenpox or something else like that, which, by the way, we also vaccinate against chickenpox for good reason now. But measles causes something called immune amnesia, which is essentially wiping out your immunity to various different infections. So in a sense, turning back the clock for a child back to what their immune system might have been as an infant, putting them at risk for numerous infections, pneumonia, diarrheal illness. This can have a huge impact on their nutritional status as well. And then there are other longer-term complications like SSPE, which is a neurologic infection that can manifest years later. And so it's not necessarily the deaths in the moment. You have a long tail of complications with measles.
1: We're speaking to Dr. Celine Gounder, Editor-at-Large for Public Health at KFF Health News. Also with us, pediatrician William Moss with Johns Hopkins University, and Lena Sun, a reporter covering health for The Washington Post. We got this from a pediatrician in Cincinnati. Watching a child deal with measles is heartbreaking. Symptoms include high fever, uncomfortable rash, and severe eye irritation. Whooping cough in a six-year-old can lead to respiratory failure, requiring that child to be intubated, paralyzed, and sedated to not fight the vent. I've been fortunate through my career to witness declines in these serious illnesses and others. I've also observed how immunocompromised children have been protected when they could not be immunized due to herd immunity. It's horrifying to see the trajectory of these diseases change due to people without expertise offering opinions not founded in science. We'll be right back.

0: 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And from the sustaining members of this NPR station.
1: This is 1A. I'm Jen White. It's the latest in our series, In Good Health, when we put your questions to the experts. And we're talking about the new executive order that looks to change what vaccines children get and when. We're here with Washington Post health reporter Lena Sun. Also with us, pediatrician and infectious disease specialist William Moss from Johns Hopkins University, and Dr. Celine Gounder, editor-at-large for public health at KFF Health News. We also want to hear from you. Are there measles cases near where you live? What questions do you have about the spread of the virus? If you're a medical professional, what are you seeing and hearing about measles and other infectious diseases and vaccines in your community? Email us at 1a@wamu.org. And a note that we did reach out to the Department of Health and Human Services to invite an administration official to participate in this conversation. We didn't hear back, but the invitation stands. Lena, President Trump admitted on camera that he has no evidence that the combined MMR shot could be dangerous. So what reasoning did he provide for this order?
2: He has always wanted to have children get fewer shots. And he said that his own son, you know, had his shots spaced out. And I think for a lot of parents, you know, from one perspective, you think like, oh, we don't want to give the kid so many shots at the same time. But, and I think Dr. Gounder and Dr. Moss can explain this much better. You are giving those vaccines at a time when the body is best able to develop an immune response and to have protection. If you space out like MMR, you know, that's six visits, six shots. And that means you might have to take off work and then you might not go, and then your kid is much more vulnerable to the disease. He just believes strongly that there should be fewer shots. But just because he believes it doesn't mean there's any science to back it. There is no science to back it. The science hasn't changed. The kids haven't changed. The virus hasn't changed. All that's changed is people are more confused. So when they're confused, their tendency is, you know, maybe I'll just wait. And maybe the confusion will make people think, oh, three individual shots are coming, I'll just wait. That's not going to happen. I talked to an industry spokesperson yesterday, and they are not planning to do this. This would require clinical trials, FDA approval. It would take years. It's not going to happen.
1: Well, Dr. Moss, I want you to just explain a little bit more about what a potential change in this vaccine schedule means from a practical level. As a parent, as Lena just laid out, we're talking about multiple visits to the doctor. If you have a child who's not a fan of needles, and I don't know many children who are, you know, for a parent, it may be distressing to see your child have to get multiple shots. So just practically speaking, before we get to the science, what kinds of complications does that raise for families?
3: As Lena said, it creates a lot of confusion. And so, you know, by actually splitting up combination vaccines like the measles, mumps, and rubella vaccine, you're actually giving the child more shots. There are more visits. It's more time for the parent or caregiver, and it's more expensive. So it's hard to see from a parent's perspective why this would be something that's beneficial. It also leads, and if there is mistrust or confusion around the vaccine schedule, you know, you could imagine a scenario where a child is brought, say, for one of the three vaccines, say the measles vaccine, and then if it were spaced out and they had to come back for a rubella and then a mumps, that maybe those visits don't take place. Maybe the child misses out. And this is where the risk of disease comes from that Celine was referring to earlier, where the children are missing out on some of the components of that vaccine. The real advantage advantage of these combination vaccines, like a measles, mumps, and rubella vaccine, is that in a single visit, in a single injection, child gets protected against three diseases rather than one at a time. So it really doesn't make sense from either a provider perspective or from a caregiver perspective.
1: And just to pull on a thread that Lena mentioned about how children's immune systems are developing, why is it beneficial to stick with the vaccine schedule as it currently exists, which, you know, focuses on a relatively early age to get children vaccinated?
3: Yes. So there are a number of factors that go into creating a childhood immunization schedule. And it requires very rigorous review of the scientific evidence and consideration of these multiple factors. We have built this, our current childhood immunization schedule, over decades. And as we said earlier, it was developed by groups of experts, the Advisory Committee on Immunization Practices, with the CDC support and endorsement, along with other organizations like the American Academy of Pediatrics, which now has a schedule that diverges from what, certainly from what's being promoted by the federal government. But it does, it involves consideration of the child's immune response and the development of that. For example, if the measles vaccine is given too early in life, there are antibodies from the mother that are in the child, in the infant, that can inhibit the immune response to that vaccine. So a measles vaccine, we don't give it, say, in the first, you know, at 2 months of age or 4 months of age when other childhood vaccines are being given. But if you wait too long, then the child's at risk for disease from that pathogen. So the childhood immunization schedule is in large part trying to balance the optimal immune response with the risk of disease, and then other considerations, you know, linking that child visit with other evaluations of the child or other interventions.
1: Dr. Gounder, I'd love your thoughts as well.
4: Yeah, so a couple comments on what both Lena and Bill have said here. With respect to what the impact of spacing shots is. So this is not hypothetical. Researchers have looked at this. They looked at this in Oregon, followed nearly 100,000 kids. By 9 months, the children whose parents spread shots out had to make more visits, and they received fewer vaccines. So we've seen this in reality. And I know some people might say, well, I'll still go to all the visits, but that is not going to be the case for everyone. And it may be, it's the case for you. These recommendations are to make sure that all children receive the vaccinations they need at the right age. Secondly, one of the reasons people also talk about breaking up the vaccines, MMR, is because they're afraid of some sort of immune overload. Well, again, to put this into perspective, a century ago, a child got one vaccine, the smallpox vaccine, and that carried about 200 viral proteins. The entire childhood vaccination schedule today carries many fewer viral proteins than just the one smallpox vaccine. And young children also get 4 to 6 fevers a year from just regular ordinary infections, each of which is a bigger challenge to the immune system than vaccinations you might get in a well baby visit.
1: Lena, we've got to let you go in just a moment, but this executive order lands just months ahead of the midterms, and Trump's own pollsters have reportedly warned him that this issue of vaccines is unpopular. So why keep pushing this now politically?
2: We have seen that the polling shows that to be unpopular with parents. And in general, most parents believe in vaccinations. Our own reporting and polling have shown that. But he really, really believes it. And he has been pushing, he and Health Secretary Kennedy have been working sort of behind the scenes to use all the levers of federal government to do more, to re-look at issues that have been looked at and studied for decades over millions of children in many, many countries. Because this is what he believes. This is truly what he believes. And because he's the president and can use the bully pulpit and can make a lot of noise with executive orders, I think they have achieved the goal of creating the confusion. And also this plays to his base, which feels very strongly about vaccines, some of his base. And in some ways, critics will say they have achieved the goal, which is to create confusion.
1: Well, that's Lena Sun. She's a national reporter covering health for The Washington Post. Lena, thank you for your time.
2: Thank you for having me.
1: We heard from Jeffrey, who emails, I've been a practicing physician for over 35 years and have watched children die of bacterial meningitis, which has now been prevented with vaccines. These decisions are reckless, political, and absolutely dangerous to our children. It's all personal opinion, and we should absolutely disregard and continue very strong and effective communication to parents. We also heard from Ian, who emailed, one concern that I have with breaking up the vaccine is that parents might not want to see their kids in pain more times. As a parent, I remember when my child first got vaccinated, the visceral reaction I had to her being in pain. I can only imagine if you had to do that more times. They might say, you know what, we'll wait until they're a little bit older, which would elevate the risk of that child contracting one of these diseases. There's still time to add your voice to the conversation. If you have questions about measles and the vaccine schedule, email us at 1A@WAMU.org. If you're a medical professional, we also want to know what you're seeing and hearing in your community. Again, email us at 1A@WAMU.org. Now back to infectious disease specialist and epidemiologist, Dr. Celine Gounder, and pediatrician, Dr. William Moss. Dr. Gounder, just tell us more about where things are right now. We noted that public health officials report nearly 2,500 cases so far this year. How would you describe the scope of the measles outbreak?
4: Well, it has largely been focused in South Carolina, Texas, and Utah so far. But whether that continues to be the case remains to be seen. I have real concerns heading into the school year this year that we will see additional outbreaks, perhaps in other parts of the country. I think it's also really important to reiterate that the executive order really has no impact on reality on the ground right now. Requirements about vaccination and public health powers in general, I think something people also still don't understand, sit with the state and local health departments and school districts. For example, decisions made during the pandemic, COVID pandemic, those decisions were, with respect to schools and other mandates, were made at that local level. And so while federal guidance can inform it, it is still really up to locals to decide whether they're going to execute on it.
1: We got this question from Stephen, who asks, does the immunity amnesia effect of measles include vaccinations completed before being infected by measles? Dr. Moss, what can you tell us?
3: Yes. So we've known for a long time that there's a state of immune suppression following measles. It actually was first described in the early 20th century. And this accounts for many of the complications of measles that we've talked about, the pneumonia, the ear infections, the diarrhea that are often due to secondary bacterial infections. The concept of immune amnesia came from a study several years ago that was done in the Netherlands that looked at antibody responses to multiple pathogens that were measured before and after children had measles. And what they showed was that both the breadth of the antibody response and the magnitude of that antibody response decreased significantly after measles. And this is because measles virus actually kills the white blood cells that are responsible for our immunologic memory, what we call our immunologic memory. It is variable across children, but to the question being asked, yes, it could potentially impact the antibody response that was generated by prior vaccination. Now again, because of the variability of this, the World Health Organization or the CDC or other bodies that make vaccine recommendations have not recommended, for example, that children get revaccinated against these other pathogens after they have had measles. But I think that's a reasonable question to ask, given the fact of this, quote, immune amnesia that follows measles.
1: We got this email from Valoris, who says, I'm a special educator and parent of two young children. I have students who are put on home and hospital status due to medical issues. This service is a part of the public school mandate to provide access to free and appropriate public education. If more medically fragile students have to be put on home and hospital due to a drop in herd immunity, or if they need that service after becoming sick with measles, mumps, or rubella, how will it impact education costs? Now, Dr. Gounder, I don't know that you can necessarily answer that specific question, but we talked about a little bit about some of the downstream effects of the confusion around vaccines. What other downstream effects are you concerned about?
4: Well, she makes an interesting point. I think one of the things people are most angry about, frustrated with respect to the COVID pandemic, was school closures, or rather really when schools reopen, because schools all across the country close around the same time. And people are angry about what the impacts have been on educational measures, as well as what that meant for socialization. And so you are now forcing these kids who have underlying medical conditions, perhaps they're immunocompromised, maybe it's a cancer-related diagnosis, you're forcing them to have to stay at home and homeschool. Mm. And not just for a year or two, like during the pandemic. This could be for years. And is that fair to do that? Think about how angry you were about having your child at home. Now you're forcing that upon people for years and years. And is that fair to those children, that they're not going to be able to access a public school education just like other children are able to? That has me very concerned. And it's just not fair.
1: We also got this question from Carol, who says, I've heard it said that measles is a stable virus. Could it happen that measles might learn to mutate if enough people don't vaccinate and measles gains a strong foothold in the population at large? Dr. Moss, very briefly.
3: Yes, it's a very interesting question. And what we mean by that, to kind of put it into practical terms, is that the current measles vaccine that we use was actually developed from a measles virus isolate from the mid-1950s. And it is still a very highly effective vaccine. So even though measles virus does mutate, it has not been able to evolve away from the protective immunity conferred by the vaccine. And given how long it's been, decades, there's no expectation that the virus is going to mutate such that it still infects, still causes disease, but not protected by the vaccine. Our vaccines are still extremely highly effective.
1: We're discussing measles and vaccines with Dr. William Moss and Dr. Celine Gounder. We're also hearing from you. G.L. Smith says, I'm a pediatrician in practice in Indianapolis since 1990. Our office is closing this year. I had planned to practice longer. The current state of vaccination refusal is a contributing factor. Over the past few years, I've seen a growing number of parents refuse immunizations, sometimes ones they had previously done for their older children. After years of trying to convince parents to do the immunizations recommended by the American Academy of Pediatrics, with the current president and his administration, it is unfortunately a lost cause. There's still time to add your voice to our discussion. 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
1: Yes.
0: At least that's what progressive Congressman Ro Khanna says.
1: What does that mean? It means we need America's next New Deal.
0: Ro Khanna on his party's future and his own. 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
2: Back to our guests in a moment, but first we'd love your help with what's coming up tomorrow. Last week, the Trump administration proposed sweeping changes to Head Start. It's the federal early childhood program that served low-income children and their families for 60 years. The proposal would eliminate many of the program's federal standards, including small class sizes and screenings for disabilities, and hand those decisions to states. Supporters say it would free up funds for hundreds of thousands of new slots. Critics say it would gut the quality that makes the program work. At the same time, more than 4 million people have lost food stamp benefits since new eligibility requirements took effect last year, including more than 1.5 million children. We want to hear from you. Are you a Head Start parent, teacher, or program director? What does this program mean to your family or community, and what do you make of the proposed changes? Call us at 855-236-1212. Or maybe you've lost SNAP benefits, or you work at a food bank that's seeing the consequences of the cuts. What's changed for you? 855-236-1A1A, or leave a message through our app, 1A Vox Pop, and we'll share what you know tomorrow. Now back to vaccines and measles with Dr. Celine Gounder and Dr. William Moss. They're here for the latest in our In Good Health series, where we go to the experts to answer your questions. So what do you want to know? Our email is 1A@WAMU.org. And a note again that we did reach out to the Department of Health and Human Services to invite an administration official to participate in this conversation. We did not hear back, but we heard from many of you.
3: I literally took our teenage kids and their friends over to the cemetery during COVID and showed them all of the small graves pre-1950s. COVID was a telling moment in this country. Vaccines work. And if you don't believe it, go visit an old-fashioned cemetery and should change your mind. Thank you.
4: My kid is 14 months old right now, and our doctor has described almost all of his patients, parents not wanting the vaccines and having to spend lots of time convincing them to get them, even going as far to say he didn't think we were from around here because we wanted all the vaccines for our kids. So that's where we are.
2: Joe, John, thanks for those calls. We also got this question from Caroline, who asks, how might this affect elderly people like grandparents who are caregivers? Do we know how long the MMR vaccine that we had as infants remains effective? Dr. Gounder, in last year's New Mexico measles outbreak, 53% of the cases were adults. Adult vaccination coverage there was around 51% compared to 92% for children. But still, a lot of the public conversation does center on children and vaccines. So to Caroline's question, what does this mean for elders in our community or people who maybe were vaccinated as children, but who are adults now?
5: Well, I think part of the problem, what we learned from the New Mexico experience, is not all adults completed their measles vaccination series. And so if you haven't completed it, you're not protected. I think you quoted 51% coverage. And so this is something that we may want to be looking at more carefully in areas where there has been a measles outbreak. Adults may want to be getting, if they're not sure of their prior vaccinations, may want to be getting an additional dose. For example, when I have traveled overseas and I had completed my measles vaccination history, but working in areas overseas where there were active measles outbreaks, it was still advised I get an additional dose just to be safe. And so I do think we may see those kinds of recommendations if this continues to be an issue.
2: Now, a 95% immunity threshold through previous infection or vaccination, that's what's needed to stop community spread. That's what we call herd immunity. Dr. Gounder, what's the public health effect of falling even a few points below that threshold?
5: Well, the reason you need to have such a high threshold of vaccination coverage of immunity for measles is because it is the most infectious disease known to man for humans. And so it requires an extremely high level, and even just a small dip can result in the situation we have now. It's also important to understand that vaccination rates are uneven across the country. And in places like West Texas, they have fallen dramatically lower, in some areas even below 50%. And so those areas are extremely susceptible to having big measles outbreaks now.
2: And so, Dr. Moss, when we talk about the infection itself, we've talked about what we may see in children, but in a community like New Mexico, where there was this outbreak, 53% of those cases were in adults. What kinds of health risks do adults or elders who are infected, what do they face?
6: Yes, a lot of the symptoms would be similar, and it would also depend in large part upon the immunologic status of the adult. So obviously in older adults where the immune system can be weakened, either because of certain diseases or treatments, those are going to be individuals who will be at higher risk of more severe complications from measles, including these secondary infections that can result in pneumonia or diarrhea. It's going to be a function of the immunologic status of those older adults, but because of the conditions that can be associated with aging, they can be at higher risk. So we often say that there's kind of this J-shaped curve of measles disease, where you see high rates of more severe disease in younger children and infants, but also in older adults.
2: We got this from Kathy, who says, I was talking to Trump supporters yesterday. They claimed children get over 50 vaccines, which they feel is too many. And they think the large number is to benefit the bottom lines of the drug companies, not the health of children. Can that belief be addressed somehow? And Dr. Gounder, I think this gets back to that question about messaging. And what are you seeing in the public health world to try to combat misinformation, whether it's about the number of vaccines or the effect of vaccines or how drug companies benefit or don't from vaccine production? What kind of action are you seeing there?
5: Well, I think, first of all, people should understand that vaccines are the most cost-effective medical interventions we have, far better buy, better use of your money than many other medical interventions, drugs, et cetera. These are not profitable. If you're going to turn your attention to something that's profitable, where you're seeing huge amounts of money spent on advertising, GLP-1s are a great example. People are obsessed with the GLP-1. So that's medications like Ozempic. That's also led to a craze in gray market peptides. That is where you should be worried about people being exploitive, whether it is the big pharma or compounding pharmacies or manufacturers in China producing things that are harmful. It is not vaccines. In terms of messaging, I do think the public health community is really frustrated, in part because you are not playing on, it's not an even playing field. The influencers who are out there, the misinformation peddlers, first of all, many of them have financial conflicts of interest. You gave the example of Andrew Wakefield earlier. He had a financial conflict of interest, a motivation to argue for splitting up vaccines because he stood to profit financially from that. And I think a lot of people are not aware of some of those conflicts. They also are not being held to the same standards of rigor. And they tend to leverage various different kinds of emotional messaging, enraging, polarizing, very identity-based, which public health officials and scientists and clinicians actually do the opposite of that. But it also means the messages they try to put out there are going to have less traction on social media. And I frankly don't know a very good solution to how to address that.
2: Dr. Moss, I want to hear from you on this as well. I mean, when you think about messaging and how to communicate with families, whether it's in your medical practice as a doctor, or it's a state level public health agency, where are there opportunities for better public health communication around vaccines?
6: Yes, I think it is a complex issue, but I do think that there are a number of things that we can do better. First is just understanding what the concerns are and listening. I think that's a really big, important part of it. And I know many of our healthcare providers are doing that, but they're also spending a lot of time doing that. Listening and empathy are really important parts of that direct one-on-one communication strategy with concerned parents. The other thing is having the appropriate messenger. And we do know that many caregivers and parents do trust their pediatrician or their nurse practitioner, probably more than public health officials, particularly since the COVID era. And so identifying the right messengers. But that can also include identifying within individual communities, particularly communities where there's lower vaccine coverage, identifying those key vaccine champions, those community leaders who can come out and provide accurate information to the caregivers about vaccines. Unfortunately, we haven't been seeing the strong messaging that we need from the federal government. And as we've been talking about during this show, we've actually seen that being undermined.
2: We're speaking to Dr. William Moss and Dr. Celine Gounder about measles. In a couple of weeks, we'll talk about another viral outbreak, this one overseas in the Democratic Republic of the Congo. Ebola is spreading faster than ever. We hear the latest from those on the ground. That's coming up soon in our In Good Health series. And you can send your questions about Ebola to 1A@WAMU.org. We got this from Barbara, who says the parents who are raising children now have been vaccinated and have no knowledge of how awful mumps and measles are. I'm from the generation before vaccines, and I had both measles and mumps. I still remember how sick I was, and my parents had no tools to make me feel better. I just had to weather through. I cannot stress enough that having the vaccinations will save children many days of unnecessary illness. And Robert emails, I believe it's up to each family to consult with their doctor on whether they want to have their children vaccinated or not. I'm a baby boomer, and I did not have access to all the vaccines due to the fact that I lived way out in the middle of nowhere. All the vaccines were not required at my school. I didn't get them until I joined the U.S. Army. On the topic of whether your child suffers while getting their vaccine, maybe, maybe not, as a parent, you know what's good for your child. Dr. Moss, your reaction to a message like that?
6: Yes, well, I certainly think that that caregivers should discuss with their healthcare provider around the vaccines. That's an important part of child care and the interaction between the caregiver and the healthcare provider. The way I kind of approach this is that all parents want to do what's best for their child, and they're weighing risks and benefits. And, successful public health programs like immunization programs undermine themselves because the disease goes away and people don't really understand what the risk is. Unfortunately, the measles outbreaks that we've had the past 2 years have shown that we still are vulnerable to large outbreaks of vaccine-preventable diseases. But I think the risks are often overstated, partly through the misinformation and disinformation in our ecosphere, and the benefits of vaccine are often underestimated. And unfortunately, if these current measles outbreaks just highlight the risk, and approximately 10% of patients who've had measles in the United States over the past 2 years have been hospitalized with measles. So people need to understand the severity of the disease, but through discussion with their healthcare provider.
2: Dr. Gatter, I want to make sure we mention that the Centers for Disease Control and Prevention now has its first Senate-confirmed director in more than a year, Dr. Erica Schwartz. Now, during her confirmation hearing, she avoided committing to standing up to Secretary Kennedy on vaccine policy. Briefly, what more can you tell us about her?
5: She was previously Deputy Surgeon General under the first Trump administration. She was also Chief Medical Officer for the Coast Guard. I am very concerned, though. Both she and Todd Blanche were recently confirmed. Todd Blanche is Attorney General. And she has, as you noted, has not said that she would stand up to Secretary Kennedy on this. Todd Blanche is also a really, the Attorney General is also a really important part of how the president could push this through. The executive order, part of it that has gotten less attention is that it directs the Attorney General to sue states over religious and medical exemptions to school vaccine rules. And it tells Justice, Education, and HHS, so that would include Secretary Kennedy and Dr. Erica Schwartz, to make their contractors and grantees, including states and localities, comply. So this gives the government a way to squeeze health departments and school districts through federal grants. The lawsuits could take years, but withholding that funding is a way to force people to comply with the executive order in the meantime.
2: Well, we'll end on a message from one of you. While pregnant with my oldest on the heels of a miscarriage, I fell down the anti-vax rabbit hole after a friend's story about a vaccine death. When my unvaccinated child spiked a high fever, that same rhetoric almost kept us from seeking care until we rushed him to the hospital and he was diagnosed with a virus of unknown origins. We hesitatingly caught him up on vaccines, and I felt furious at having been preyed upon by misinformation that put my child at risk. I'm now staunchly pro-vaccine, and it's especially maddening living in Florida, where our health department is led by an anti-vax believer, and our governor promotes vaccine choice with no regard for kids who can't safely choose. We'll leave the conversation there for now. We've been speaking to Dr. Celine Gounder, infectious disease specialist and editor-at-large for public health at KFF Health News, and Dr. William Moss. He's a pediatrician and executive director of the International Vaccine Access Center at Johns Hopkins. Dr. Gounder, Dr. Moss, thanks for speaking with us. And if there's another topic you'd like us to cover for our series in Good Health, email us at 1a@wamu.org. Today's producer was Avery Jessa Chapnick. This program comes to you from WAMU, part of American University in Washington, distributed by NPR. I'm Jen White. Thanks for listening, and we'll talk again tomorrow. This is 1A.

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4: 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It means police can place suspects at crime scenes, but some officers are misusing the technology. That's next time on Here and Now.
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6: From WXXI News, I'm Evan Dawson, and this is Connections. RFK Jr. and another secretary from HUD in the Trump administration are in Los Angeles today, and they're talking very proudly about the administration's plan to cut funding for homeless services. Not because they say the administration doesn't care about the homeless population, but because too many programs don't work and are just scams to get more tax dollars. But the critics of this change say that the Trump administration is going to pull funding from organizations that are doing serious work on the ground in places like Rochester, where the Center for Youth serves homeless children, one of the only ones to serve that population regionally. They've got their biggest fundraiser of the year coming up. It's Fashion Week of Rochester, and it comes at a very difficult time. We're going to talk about all of that coming up on Connections.
7: Live from NPR News in Washington, I'm Ryland Barton. White House Press Secretary Karoline Leavitt is leaving at the end of the month. NPR's Deepa Shivaram reports her time ends as President Trump is facing troubling polling numbers ahead of the midterm election.
8: President Trump announced Leavitt's departure in a post on social media, saying she was leaving to spend time with her two young children. He called Leavitt one of his, quote, most trusted aides, and said she would now serve as a top outside advisor as Republicans gear up for the midterm elections in November. Leavitt first started working for Trump at the end of his first administration. She also ran for Congress in her home state of New Hampshire, but was unsuccessful, and she later worked for Trump's super PAC before coming on to his 2024 campaign. Who her replacement will be is not yet clear. While Leavitt was on parental leave, several cabinet officials briefed the press. Deepa Shivaram, NPR News, the White House.
7: The pharmaceutical company Eli Lilly is studying a new obesity drug. It's not yet approved by the FDA, but that hasn't stopped people from selling unapproved versions. And now the drug company is suing. NPR's Sydney Lubkin has more.
9: Eli Lilly says it has filed 6 lawsuits against businesses selling what it calls black market retatrutide. They include a medical spa chain in California and a compounding pharmacy in Texas. The drug company is also suing companies that sell so-called research-only peptides online. Retatrutide is currently in phase 3 clinical trials. Because it targets three hormones, GLP-1, GIP, and glucagon, it's more powerful than GLP-1s already on the market. However, since retatrutide isn't FDA approved, compounding it, repackaging it, or selling its active ingredient to compounders is illegal, the FDA says. Unapproved products may be contaminated, contain too much or too little of the active ingredient, or be counterfeit products that contain none at all. Sydney Lupkin, NPR News.
7: Officials in Texas say two people are dead following a military helicopter crash in central Texas this afternoon. From member station KUT in Austin, Gabriel Velasquez-Neda reports.
10: The Bell County Sheriff's Office says the Apache attack helicopter crashed around 1:30 p.m. local time and started a fire, which has since been contained. The crew members were later pronounced dead at 2:30 p.m., according to the sheriff's office. The aircraft was based in Fort Hood. It's unclear what led to the crash. Military responders, local fire and police departments, and the Texas Department of Public Safety all responded to the incident. Fort Hood's Criminal Investigations Division and the Bell County Sheriff's Office are now investigating. For NPR News, I'm Gabriel Velasquez-Neira in Austin.
7: The search for survivors in the rubble of Colombia's powerful earthquake is growing more desperate. More than 250 people have died. Colombia's new president is trying to ensure aid makes it to the vulnerable communities most affected by Monday's quake and more than 100 aftershocks. You're listening to NPR News from Washington. A former Southern Poverty Law Center official has been charged in the Department of Justice's broader criminal case against the Alabama-based civil rights group. Heidi Byrick is a political extremism expert who served as the Law Center's chief financial officer. The Department of Justice claims the nonprofit improperly raised millions of dollars to secretly pay leaders of the Ku Klux Klan and other hate groups for inside information. At least 44 people died after a ferry sunk on Zimbabwe's Lake Kariba, officials say. Kate Bartlett reports dozens more people were rescued and many more are missing.
11: Zimbabwean President Emmerson Mnangagwa declared a state of emergency in the southern African country on Wednesday after the scale of the tragedy became apparent. The accident happened on Tuesday when the overcrowded ferry was hit by a wave and overturned. So far, 77 people have been rescued. It had been carrying people across one of the world's largest man-made reservoirs. The Kariba Dam, built on the Zambezi River on the border with Zambia, first opened in 1960. The boat was carrying more passengers than it had capacity for, according to officials. Kate Bartlett, NPR News, Johannesburg.
7: A Kansas town has agreed to pay $850,000 to a former reporter at the Marion County Record to end her lawsuit over a police raid of the paper's offices in 2023. Marion's police chief said he was investigating whether the paper had committed identity theft in accessing a restaurant owner's driving record. The reporter, Phyllis Zorn, said the raids were retaliation for hard-hitting local coverage. 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
6: From WXXI News, this is Connections. I'm Evan Dawson. Our connection this hour was made this morning in Los Angeles, where two leaders in the Trump administration called a news conference regarding the problem of homelessness in this country. HUD Secretary Scott Turner and HHS Secretary Robert F. Kennedy Jr. announced that the administration is changing how it funds programs that work with the homeless population. Secretary Turner said that too many programs across the country are taking public dollars while only making drug addiction and homelessness worse. They chose L.A. for a reason. HUD says L.A. has received more federal homelessness funding than any other jurisdiction in the nation, only to see the problem double in the last decade. In a statement, HUD said, quote, "We are rooting out corruption and ensuring that those who need care are truly getting it. The days of funding corrupt failure are over. The Trump administration will not enable the homeless industrial complex," end quote. The changes to federal policy have ripples everywhere, including Rochester. And some who work in the field argue that the administration is not simply cutting off dollars to organizations that are failing. One local organization works on child homelessness, and their executive director is not going to hesitate to discuss the impact of federal policy or the passion she has for helping the population of children who are homeless in our region. The Center for Youth has expanded its mission, working with this population that has desperate need, and their largest annual fundraiser, Rochester Fashion Week, is coming up. Here to discuss it is Elaine Spall, Executive Director of the Center for Youth. It's nice to see you back.
14: Thank you, Evan. Starting on a somber note, but we're going to liven this up. And thank you, because we are under attack and assault, and we're going to talk about that. And thank you so much.
6: Well, you know, thankfully, we're not going to spend the whole hour on that, because we've got a lot of people to talk to.
14: We've got a lot of good stuff to talk about.
6: And some of them include Julia Sibley, a personal stylist and the founder of Storied. Welcome to the program.
15: Thank you.
6: Across the table from Julia, let me welcome Marcel Psell McCullough, who is designer and owner of No Blam. Welcome to you.
16: Thank you.
6: And welcome to Angela Monique, a vintage collector and stylist with Brown Girls 2.
17: Thank you.
6: Nice to have all of you here. So, just briefly, Elaine, the story in L.A. is that the administration is saying, look, we're cutting funding for homelessness because a lot of it doesn't work. And if it doesn't work, we're not doing it anymore. And it's a waste of money.
14: And I think, Evan, what an ironic time we have on Monday, August 17th, two major grants due to HHS. Our HUD money is under review again. I've made up a word. I say that we continue to be injunct, because we never know day to day which injunction will impact us. So our funds come through the COC, Partners Addressing Homelessness, working very hard. And then we have new protocols, practices, policies that come out of HUD after we've all been told what our funding is. So there's an uncertainty. What is certain is that homelessness is rising for sure. 16 to 21, the most aggressively homeless population here in Rochester, Monroe County, and across the country. And that the uncertainty means that some smaller organizations, those really struggling, not the center, thank goodness, can't get the grants done in time. And we're hearing through the grapevine, you know, people like to tell me stuff, that a blue state, no matter how good, no matter how hard, no matter what the legacy is, for three or four decades we've been funded, is under review. So, you know, we have to be strong. Listen, we have choices. We can be braver, fiercer, more resilient, more persisting, and that's what we're doing at the center. Other people are going in the other direction, closing shelters, not applying, just not playing along, because it's too hard. It's so hard.
6: Some of the highest rates of homelessness are in the contiguous American South, in states like Mississippi, that tend to be red politically. You're saying that there's less targeting of red states?
14: Right, we're being told, you know, just a lot of people are saying, you know, do you want to spend, you know, it's a 90-page application, and we used to have 60 days to respond. Now we have less than 3 weeks. So they're releasing them sooner. I mean, later, asking for them sooner. Funding is up in September. It's already August. So by the end of September, early October, our grants could go away. We're just submitting them now. They used to come out in early June, and they were 6 weeks later. Now they're back within 2.5-3 weeks. Small organizations can't get them done. And then we are also being told that if you're a blue state, if you're in a sanctuary city, which of course we're proud to be and have been for long, long, long time, this is not new, that we are going to take care of our kids. And we're not going to ask them questions that don't matter about their background, who they are, where they were. We're not asking who they love. We're not asking those questions. But the government would like us to ask those questions. And that's not what you do when someone presents on the street as homeless. So we have choices. What's happening here, and you're going to hear about it in this room, is that people are saying, okay, that's happening. We know that's happening. But what happens next? What happens next? And what happens next is what's happening with these people in this room, and with Fashion Week Reimagined, and with an enormous amount of personal financial support coming from foundations and individuals at a time when most people think folks are going in the other direction. It's not true. I don't see it. Maybe I'm just lucky. I think I'm blessed, but we're seeing an enormous amount of support coming for us.
6: This is not the same thing, but I'm going to invoke something that our audience will understand and know well. When the federal funding for the Corporation for Public Broadcasting was cut, we had to try to do something in 2025 that, you know, we prefer not to have done, which is go to the audience again and say, look, we're $1.9 million down. We're probably going to be $2 million down every year, which we currently are. That's the reality. And if we don't raise everything we ever raised in the past plus $2 million, then you're cutting. And it's tough, Elaine, because if we pull it off, inevitably someone says, well, you never needed that federal funding in the first place. Right, right, and you are such a force of nature that you're probably going to figure out a way to fill in the gaps. And someone's going to tell you, well, you never needed the federal funding. But I want you to describe what the actual worst case is here. How much federal funding are we talking about? What's the impact?
14: So it's about $2 million total in federal funding. Right now, yeah. There's two grants. Those total about $600,000, the ones that are due on the 17th. We will not close a shelter, not on my watch. I will stand in the street if I have to. What happens, though, in terms, what's happening next around Fashion Week is that we're also giving this community something they want and need and love and support. So it's a win-win-win. And so at the very time, and this year, we're reimagining for the first time, and Angela's going to talk about it, we're putting our own young people on the runway. We've never done that. Julia's putting all local, amazing, small businesses, local vendors on the runway. Sel is a local guy who we love. We're going to put our local people on the runway. We'll talk about, we have one look, and Julia can talk about, that is not local. They're coming from Peru, and they're connected to my daughter who passed away. But before she did, she started a program in Peru with these young women who are making organic sweaters for Eileen Fisher. So we have choices. We all have choices. So what we're doing is giving this community more than they've ever had before in a way that really is not just charming and talented and fun, but really, really important.
6: Okay, last question on this subject, and then we get into the designers here. Your mission's had to expand.
14: Yeah.
6: And I know that you are someone who knows a lot of the movers and shakers in our entire region.
14: Yeah.
6: And you're also someone who lifts them up and praises them.
14: Yeah.
6: But at the same time, the reality is right now, who's working with homeless youth?
14: Well, there's a lot of people who are delivering support services, but very few people are delivering beds. Beds, beds, beds. I talked to the mayor and the county about beds, beds, beds. We have to have places for people to sleep. Right now, nobody else is supporting unaffiliated, unaccompanied young people in shelters, just the Center for Youth. So we're expanding our transitional living program. We're expanding our, as much as we can, our host home program. Certainly the crisis nursery takes care of little ones when their parents are homeless. I met a five-month-old the other day. I wanted to take her with me. There was a situation of near kidnapping. Her mama lives in one of our shelters. So we're taking care of this community in ways that we always have and will continue to do harder and harder. But right at this moment, although we appreciate everybody's support, there is no one else supporting unaccompanied young people over the age of 12.
6: And when HUD or RFK says that there is a homeless and
13: 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The story of 19th century America unfolds through the lens of William H. Seward, with guided tours, American art, and seasonal exhibitions set through

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1: He said yes, but we do it. It's offensive to me. It's offensive because I know my staff. I know what we do. We're in a very thin margin, and the staff is not paid enough. Some of our overnight staff make $18 an hour. You can make more at a car wash. So please, this is just nonsense. It's ridiculous, and it's offensive to anyone who's supporting young people facing who are unhoused.
2: All right. So Fashion Week of Rochester started when?
1: We're in our 16th year.
2: And, you know, Elaine likes to say, for those who haven't connected the dots, it can seem jarring. You're going, the high world of fashion supporting some of the highest need and most desperate people in the region.
1: Mm.
2: But you make it work.
1: Yeah.
2: How do you explain that?
1: Well, you know, there's something about offering this community an organic, authentic view of who we are, our best selves. And we should celebrate our best selves just as we're celebrating and working every day. And I always tell everybody, if you meet some of my kids who are homeless, those closest to the problem are closest to the solution. They'll tell you what we need to do. And that's always been true. And people don't like to listen. We listen. Fashion Week listens. And that's really what's happening. And, you know, a young person like Marcel, I'm moving towards that direction because he has to leave first. But that's...
2: So we got plenty of time.
1: We're going to play your time. But honestly, that's it just has always worked. It has always worked.
2: Well, the dates this year are October 15, 16, 17.
1: Right.
2: Three nights.
1: Right.
2: But the location, if you haven't been there in a few years, is maybe not where you've been in the past.
1: No, we've never been on a piece of dirt at 1237 East Main Street in front of the Fetters Building. If you go down Main Street past the RGRTA where they store buses, there's a water tower with a woman's face on it. We're going to build a glass tent. Well, it's actually called a structural membrane, not a tent, because it's a different fire code. And you know,
2: thank you for that.
1: I know about codes. I was once a city councilwoman. So, it's a glass a structural membrane with.
2: I'm going to call it a tent, but you.
1: Can call it a tent,
2: right.
1: But it's glass and it's big and it's beautiful.
2: When's it getting built?
1: It's going to be built the week before. We're going to have practices. We're going to go in and check it out. It's really a remarkable opportunity. Sean McCarthy and his team is joining us at a 50%. Just don't tell anybody else that. I should not. No, we're paying full price. Never mind. Oh, boy. But, you know, everybody's stepping up. And as Stacey Kay, who can't be with us today, is really the logistical producer. She's over setting up for Hoochinanny is where she is right now.
2: Yeah.
1: That's happening this weekend. But we're finding this just positive energy. The Duttons own the property, and they're going to take down trees and make water, and it's going to be remarkable.
2: So tickets are going to go on sale tonight?
1: Yes, they're launching tonight. We've never launched this quickly, this soon. We want to do that. My biggest fear, and I told my husband last night, you know, he doesn't want to chat with me after a certain hour. I've noticed that. Over the last 55 years, maybe Megan, and I'm not going to go there. I said, I think we're going to sell out and people are going to hate me. He's like, when will you be happy with selling out? I mean, you know, we're going to sell out and I'm worried about
2: that. Is that because there's fewer...
1: There's 650 seats, but it's all the VIP tables are about 85% sold already. And so all we have are this 224 seats. They're going to go quickly.
2: That's your way of saying people better get moving.
1: Yeah.
2: I get it.
1: Yeah, check it out. Fashionweekrochester.org.
2: Fashionweekrochester.org, and benefits the Center for Youth and benefits the efforts that Elaine has been talking about.
1: Yeah.
2: No matter what happens with the federal government, you're going to press on and do what you do.
1: We do.
2: The people at this table are all involved in different ways, and I want to get their stories. And I will start with a guy who is on a little bit of a shorter time this hour, Marcel McCullough. He goes by Cell. He's a designer and the owner of No Blam. What is No Blam?
3: No Blam is Rochester's brand. I like to tell that since I'm Rochester born and raised, we don't have a streetwear brand that can go across the world and scream Rochester.
2: Okay.
3: Yes.
2: And so what's the meaning of No Blam?
3: No Blam was taken from a TV show, a Nickelodeon show. Sorry. Kablam.
2: Oh!
3: But it's like No Blam, no bad.

0: had nothing. Who wants a mid-life style? Nobody.
1: No, mid, by the way, is what the young people say these days.
0: Yeah.
1: Your style is not mid. Your style is fire.
0: Yes.
2: It's fire. Nice. And there's going to be fire because...
1: No cap, it's fire.
2: Okay, so Marcel is putting on looks with redheads called Red Hot. He's Red Hot.
0: Yes.
2: I'm looking for some firefighters. But okay, No Blam is going to feature... Is going to feature Red Hot, and Marcel is going to make that happen.
1: So tell me about Red Hot. That's a great lead in here.
0: To commemorate the year of the fire horse, there will be. I'm not going to give much away just because I'm still sculpting. I would say I'm an artist when it comes to clothing. No.
1: Well, sure you are.
0: There will be pants, shoes. Well, not shoes. Maybe hats, hoodies. We are from the place that hoodies were created. And I'll have some shirts. I screen print during the day and through the night too. But there'll be a lot of different pieces. I sew, print, hold hands, whatever is needed to be done, I'll make it happen.
1: Now, what night are we talking about?
2: Thursday.
1: Opening night?
0: Yes.
2: Thursday
1: mm-hmm. night.
2: He's near the end of Thursday. People are going to be waiting in great anticipation.
1: Have you been to a fashion week before?
0: This will be my first one.
1: You excited?
0: Yeah. I haven't even attended either, so I apologize.
1: No. Look, I mean...
3: It's never too late.
1: I know. Elaine's going to get you hooked here. How did you get hooked up with Elaine, and how did this happen?
0: So I do apparel for Scott Miller Salon, and Scott and Helen Miller put my name in the pot, and somehow, thankful to Fatima, I was brought up. I also do know Angela. Shout out to my business partner, Mav, who made the connection, but... My name was put in the pot, and I'm grateful to be a part of this. It happened pretty quickly, so I'm still getting up to speed.
1: Yeah,
0: but I'm ready.
2: He's so adorable because he's got this laugh that is just too much. I wish you all could. Well, can they? Can you hear
3: it? They can hear it. Get closer.
2: Okay, get closer. Oh, yeah. Get closer.
3: It's live stream too. You can see.
1: No, you exude positive energy. I will say that about Marcel. It's definitely true here.
2: And we want new. We're reimagining. We want new. We want. And he has a city logo on his stuff. Yeah. I mean, yes. We'll send you a photo. Well, how?
0: I need your size.
2: We need his size. Although we could listen, we could put a red wig on Evan.
1: I got plenty of space on this dome.
0: It's me too.
1: Is that why you're wearing a hat?
0: Yep.
1: See, I should wear a hat every day.
0: No.
1: You want to design a hat for Connections?
0: Why not?
1: Every day. Cover it.
2: Yes.
1: There won't be a glare on the camera anymore. So, Marcel, where did you grow up?
0: I grew up in Rochester, but specifically Spencerport. I'll be honest.
1: Okay. I was ashamed about. What's wrong with Spencerport?
0: No, I know. I lived on the south side of the city. My parents worked. My dad worked at Delphi. My mom worked at Kodak. You know, it was a little rough, and then we slid out. But I'm grateful because my family lived. I had two aunts who lived two streets over, and we would visit. It was like I never moved. I was senior class president, and I think that has helped me through life. Just the cool kids like me because I did a rap for half of my speech, but then I spent time on my lunches with special ed kids, and like they vote. I know they voted for me, and my parents raised me well. You know, if I do something wrong, I know I'm wrong. There's going to be an apology first before anything, but I'm just excited. Sorry.
1: being a senior class president has helped you in life?
0: Oh, yeah. Oh, yeah.
1: I was senior class president, and I dread reunions.
0: I didn't go to the first one. I wasn't where I wanted to be.
1: You guys signed up to do this for decades, man. This just never ends. Although, somebody listening is going to say, Evan, you haven't been involved in 20 years. You got to learn how to delegate. You got to learn how to delegate. The positive energy and frankly, the story is awesome. What do you want to do with No Blam and with your business going forward?
0: With No Blam, I want to be worldwide. I want to keep spreading Rochester's story to everybody. This is a special place, beautiful place, beautiful people. The light that is here just needs to shine brighter, and that's really all I want. I went to college in Cleveland, lived there for 5 years, And I learned a lot from viewing the pride that they had for Cleveland. I always loved Rochester, and I remember being younger. I have tattoos now, but I didn't have any until I was 30. Yes. It would be cool to see somebody with a Rochester tattoo on their chest or lower abdomen, and it's like, wait, you're from Rochester? And it's like a stamp. I know that's more, you know, a little edgy, but I'm still yet to get mine. But it's a thing where I saw that, and one of the first items I made were the Rochester sweats. They have Rochester logos all over them, and more people have bought them from out of town than in town.
1: Oh, that's interesting.
0: It's insane, because I'm like, whoever designed that logo did a great job, because it looks great.
1: Where do people find your work right now?
0: Right now, noblamco.com, NOBLAMCO.com.
1: Noblamco.com.
0: Yes.
1: And when was your first design? How long have you been doing this?
0: 2020. Yeah, COVID.
1: Easy year.
0: Yeah.
1: Piece of cake. Yeah.
0: Yep.
1: A lot going on.
0: Yeah.
1: You happy doing it?
0: Very. My inner child is happy.
1: I mean, you're obviously an artist, and yes, you have a lot of pride in Rochester, but yes, it's got to be hard. It's got to be a hard business.
0: It can be. There's, with the fleas that go on now, I'm one of the board members for the Great New York State Flea at the Public Market. Coming up September 3rd, sorry.
3: It's okay.
1: September 3rd at the market?
0: Yes, yes. With those things going on, it makes it a little bit easier, but it still is tough because we got the World Wide Web, and with every single day, there's something new. But that feeling of pushing to do something new, it's just like, no, I just need new people to see this thing that I've already been doing because it's new to them. It's not, I don't have to change myself over and over and over and over again to try to hit an audience that is already there. They just haven't seen the thing you've done. So it's like taking that and remembering, I want to promote Rochester. So I've taken a Xerox logo, turned it into an N, Country Suite logo. I have socks on right now that have the Genesee Bruco logo, but it's turned into No Blam. So anything that I do is the push to bring people back to viewing Rochester instead of just myself.
1: I think you're going to have fun.
0: Yes.
1: Thursday, October.
2: Evan, we're going to have an interactive link on the tables and on the screen so that someone can link right to Sal. I call him Marcel,
0: okay.
2: But Sal. And buy that sweatshirt, those pants right then. And it's a brand new thing we're adding. It's really important. We have to support our young vendors. We have to support these young stylists.
1: And if you want to see Marcel's stuff at Fashion Week, again, it's late on the first night, opening night,
2: yeah,
1: Thursday, October 15th. It's Fashion Week Rochester Rock.
2: Rochester.
1: FashionWeekRochester.org.
2: Right.
1: For information there. And it's Marcel's debut.
2: His debut.
1: Fashion Week. First time.
2: First time.
1: But
2: look at how adorable. Is he adorable? I mean, I fell in love with him. You know, it's easy. Well, I fall in love easily, as you probably know. But this one, look at that guy. I mean, he's just.
0: I'm sorry. I'm blushing. If no, you can't tell, I'm blushing. I'm
2: blushing.
1: So, but you know what's actually really kind of lovely about this, Elaine? So many people, when he says more people from out of town are buying with the logo than in town. This is a town I have found, having lived here for 23 years now. I'm from Cleveland originally. Yeah. So, but where you grow up, people have both intense pride, but also a little bit of cynicism about it. So you can have both. You don't want outsiders criticizing you. It's like, no, that's for us to do.
0: Yes.
1: We can criticize where we grew up, but I don't want to hear it from Buffalo. I don't want to hear it from Miami. I don't want to. So, and this is someone who has incredible, obvious pride in Rochester, which is a city and a region that sort of needs it right now.
2: So
1: don't
2: much.
1: You think?
2: I do. Buffalo stole 716. I'm not over it. But I want to talk about, just for a second, because obviously Angela and Julie have a lot to say too, but having Marcel, he was new. I met him, honestly, 2 weeks ago.
0: Yes.
2: He came to me through Fatima, who's actually in Las Vegas buying furs and leather for you to walk in, Evan, on the Saturday show.
1: Oh,
2: but I'm just teasing.
1: I didn't even know I was doing that.
2: It's not going to happen. He's like, his agent won't let him. But I think that this was and you're going to meet Naz and obviously Julia and Angela both. It's an amazing energy. And right now, we could be really sad, all of us, about what's happening with our kids, what's happening with our country, what's happening with this just uncertainty and this hate, hate. You know, it's really hard to fight against hate. We can fight against all kinds of things. It's really hard to fight against hate, and that's what we're living with. So you meet a guy like Marcel or Julia or Angela sitting with us, and of course you and your team, you feel better. It's like we're going to be okay. We're going to be okay.
1: Well, if you want to check out FashionWeekRochester.org, tickets are still available. It benefits the Center for Youth. Elaine Spall is the executive director. And before we kick Sel out of here, although he did great, he'd be welcome back here. And we're going to bring Naz Lucas in. Let me talk to Julia and Angel a little bit here. Now, Julia Sibley is a personal stylist and founder of Storied. What is Storied, by the way?
3: Storied is a personal styling consulting business. So I help people kind of find their own personal story and bring that out and how we express ourselves through clothing.
1: How long have you been doing that?
3: About a year.
1: About a year?
3: Yeah.
1: So that's new.
3: Yeah. Decade in advertising. Before that, at Warby Parker. So, you know, the definition of purpose brand and fashion.
1: Have I been saying Warby Parker forever?
3: What? What are you? Say it again.
1: Warby Parker.
3: Warby Parker. Warby Parker.
1: Okay.
3: It's a little more of an A.
1: Okay.
3: It's okay.
1: All right. Okay. See, yeah. I mean, you learn something all the time here. So you took the plunge a year ago.
3: Yeah.
1: How'd you get hooked up with Elaine Spall?
3: Oh, I've known Elaine since I moved back to Rochester,
2: right?
3: Actually.
2: Yeah. A long time.
3: Probably 15 years.
2: From the beginning.
3: Yeah. I was living downtown, and I think you were a city councilwoman
2: maybe,
3: at the time.
2: Perhaps. I think I was.
3: I don't know.
2: I was.
3: But Elaine meets everyone.
2: Julia has been connected with the Spall family through her creative energy and where she worked. And certainly, you know, Matthew was connected with Julia, did some shoots together. Mm-hmm. She's a remarkable mother of three little girls, 2, 6, and 8.
3: No. Two, four, and 6.
2: I made them
3: crunch them closer together. More chaos.
2: Lots of chaos. Lots of girls in their family. What Julia's curating on Friday is really, really special, and I want to give her a chance to talk about the whole sense of sustainability and heritage and all that. So it's
1: the second night.
2: It's the second night of
1: Fashion Week Rochester. It's Friday, October 16th.
3: Yes.
1: Yeah. So what are you doing?
3: So it's always been family night. That Fashion Week, like Elaine said, we're in 16th year. I've actually been involved in Fashion Week, you know, since 15 years ago, kind of either walking or somehow involved. And Friday night, we're really being very intentional with what's on the runway. It's all about sustainability. It's all about families. It's all about multi-generational fashion and kind of clothing built to last and wearing clothing that expresses ourselves through conscious choices and, all of those things. So it's all, like Elaine said, it's local businesses, it's local stores, it's local designers, it's handmade stuff, it's secondhand stuff, it's some vintage stuff, it's, you know, anything that has meaning behind what we're wearing. It's a, like I think you asked at the beginning, you know, how do you connect Center for Youth and fashion? You know, it's a runway show. Where are we connecting those dots? And we all wear clothing. You know, we all love clothing. We all love to express ourselves, and we all have a story to tell. And seeing that on the runway in so many different ways is very important. And seeing our own community on the runway is very important. So people walking on Friday as well as Thursday and Saturday are right from our community. They're volunteer models. They're the designers themselves. They're the designer community. So it's just, you know, people pulling in their people to wear their stuff and you know, bring that to a really fun community event. Elaine said it'll sell out. It really will. It sells out every year. It is very fun. It's a big party. It's always creative, a celebration, community celebration. And this year, it's even more than that because it's supporting businesses that are putting in so much of themselves into what they make and what they open and what they bring to our community. And it's a great chance to support that and give back.
1: How do you sort of see Rochester in relation to the Milans and, you know, sort of the biggest of the big in the Fashion Week world?
3: Yeah, that's So this year's runway will actually compete with the level of what that looks like. You know, the runway, it's a 360 runway. People are going to walk all the way around. We've got a pit. We've got the VIP tables. The experience itself rivals that. It is a fashion show. I've been to New York fashion shows. It's really cool. And Fashion Week Rochester really is that cool. It's even cooler because it's our own community and it's so approachable and everyone there is there to support it and everyone who's working behind the scenes is there to support it. And this is the first year I'm involved to this level in Fashion Week and
2: volunteering her time.
3: Yeah, the community behind it is amazing. And then you just get to meet, like Marcel, we just met and it's so fun. It's like you get to meet these people who are passionate about Rochester. They're passionate about the Center for Youth. They're passionate about creative community and bringing people together and supporting each other. It's like this, you know, huge kind of community under community under community and all coming together, and it's really cool.
1: Elaine has found a way to put a lot of people on the runway, a lot of kids, a lot of like, you know, well-known Rochesterians, probably a lot of people who never thought they'd be walking on the runway.
3: Oh, absolutely, yeah.
1: And what do you see when you see that happening?
3: It's so fun. I mean, people forcing themselves to get out of their comfort zone. You know, we sometimes there are people who are still putting a little pressure on to get up there and to support, to do it for a cause is actually a lot easier sometimes than to just do it for yourself. And so that's the angle. That's how you get people to do it. So maybe we will get you on the runway, Evan. Do it for the cause. The furs and leather. I like
2: furs and leather.
3: Me. Yeah.
2: The T-Mobile. He wants us to tell him how cute he is. We're not doing that anymore.
1: No,
2: we're not doing that.
1: We're definitely not doing that. Yeah. Yeah. So Julia's work, your curation is on Friday,
3: yeah.
1: Second night of Fashion Week. So Fashion Week, three nights, October 15, 16, 17. That's a Thursday through Saturday. Fashionweekrochester.org. I am late for our only break. We're going to kick Marcel out of here now. Did you have fun?
0: Oh, I had a great time.
1: You want to come back sometime?
0: Yes, please. Let's talk about the Cleveland-Rochester connection.
1: Listen, you and I can do that.
0: I was there for the 2016.
1: Oh, you were there in 2016. The best sports year of my life. Okay, I don't want to get derailed here.
2: Marcel, I need to come over and see you so I can see the red hot stuff. We're going to go over.
0: Yes.
2: And we'll get a pair of pants for Evan.
1: Sal knows the way to my heart. But I will say this. I do really appreciate your genuine pride in Rochester because nobody would say it's perfect. We all have problems. But positive energy is needed for any place that wants to rise.
0: So, thank you so much.
1: Thanks for being here. That's Marcel McCullough, designer and the owner of No Blam, noblamco.com. Online if you want to learn more there. We'll come right back and keep talking to the folks involved in Fashion Week Rochester 2026. Coming up in our second hour, Connection Summer Sessions is taking a tour of the Finger Lakes this week with a new destination every day. And this week, we head on back to the northern part of Seneca Lake and Geneva, a great restaurant and dining scene, but a rich history culturally, artistically, even indigenously. And we're going to go to Geneva next hour. This is Connections. I'm Evan Dawson. Yesterday, we were live on the road at Ibero, and Ibero hosted us. We had a great conversation with Angelica and the team there. We talked to neighbors. We had a great live audience. A lot of local elected leaders were there. And we're going to do a lot more on the road. We were with the Center for Youth on the road earlier this summer.
2: Yep.
1: So it's a chance for us to keep putting the show in different spaces in community. And one of the things Angelica talked about, Elaine Spall, before I talk to the other folks involved with Fashion Week here, kind of getting back to the challenge of doing the work you're doing for the center, she talked about how difficult it is. Literally every month she said, you know, we got to make payroll. We've got people to pay.
2: Yeah.
1: We want to pay them more. They deserve it.
2: We're
1: sometimes, you know, struggling to just have enough cash flow because people don't understand all of the things that go into running an organization, all of the regulatory requirements, which, you know, a lot of them have good reason. Sometimes they're a little onerous. But she said, just in general, she was talking to Sarah Clark, a member of the New York State Assembly, who was asking her, if you could wave a magic wand and change anything, you know, what would it be? And there's not a perfect answer, but she just wants people to understand, you know, there's administrative overhead that people always sneer at. People, there's very tight rules about how much money goes to overhead, how much is on programs, et cetera. And she said right now for the organization serving the communities in some of, for her, the second poorest zip code in the state, you know, and they're doing their damnedest to make change. What would you say people would be most surprised to understand, or the hardest things that you think people maybe don't understand?
2: I think it's difficult for people to realize that inflation is hitting everything we do, from heat to light to phones to gas for our vehicles, rents for our kids. At the same time, all of our other funding is flat. So you have this growing gap between, and Angie's right. The other thing is, we always hope the state will have prompt pay. Federal government, if you get money, actually comes faster. So the prompt pay, sometimes we wait a very, very long time for our grants. So that's really the gap is growing between the costs of just doing business, food, gas, everything. Everything's more expensive. And our funding is flat. So if you have $200,000 from a federal grant, that's what it is for 5 years. And it doesn't take into account the growing inflationary costs. And I think that's the hardest. Our overhead is 12%. It's the lowest in the county. We put everything right back into program. And we should have a higher overhead than we do, but we try to keep it low, certainly under 15%, which, again, is unheard of. It's really important to me to do that. So, yeah.
1: Talking to Elaine Spall, the executive director of the Center for Youth, and you're serving how many people right now?
2: We have about 40,000 young people from 0 to 23, most of them in schools.
1: But, as you said, the need in terms of youth homelessness, we talk about the fact that the city of Rochester has around 2,000 kids designated homeless, that means something. That's a range of meanings. That could mean
2: it could be doubling. It could be sleeping with a friend. It could sleeping
1: could
2: at a friend's house, couch surfing in the park.
1: It's a lot of different things.
2: It's a lot of other things. But we do know that there is, and a lot of our kids are homeless, are invisible. You don't see them at 490 asking for money. Those are adults. I don't know. They probably live in suburban. They're wearing a North Face jacket. That's my other situation. I keep thinking about who are these people. But our kids are not. They're not doing that. But they are lost and they're alone often.
1: And so when it comes to beds, how many beds do you have?
2: Oh, gosh. So we have TLP beds. We have 13. We probably on any given night have 100 beds, maybe more, because we have scattered sites as well. Our own facilities, plus we have an apartment building we run with 16 beds, maybe 18 beds. And then we have kids scattered throughout the city. All of our sites are in the city.
1: This is the magic wand question. How many beds would you have if you had no limit to what you could
2: do? Well, if we could add 50 beds, I think that would be really lovely. We wouldn't want to run them all, though. We would love somebody else to step up and say, hey, we'll open a 12-bed transitional living house with you. We'd love that.
1: Okay. Love do you have partners who are willing to do that?
2: Not yet.
1: Why do you think so?
2: I think it's hard. I think we have partners who are doing really, really good work with families and with moms and babies, but not very many. Well, nobody who wants to do it for really young, unaccompanied 12 to 21-year-olds.
1: Well, let's talk to the people to my left, Angela and Naz. Angela Monique is a vintage collector and a stylist with Brown Girls 2. First of all, get that microphone real close to you so I can hear you, Angela. Tell us what Brown Girls 2 is.
4: Brown Girls 2 is a vintage reselling shop that I own.
1: And where are you located?
4: I do not have a physical shop right now, but I am online at Brown Girls 2 on Instagram, T-O-O.
1: T-O-O.
4: Yes.
1: And what does Brown Girls 2 mean? Well, tell me a little bit about the meaning.
4: So it goes back to representation. Representation as a brown black woman is really important to me. And growing up, thankfully, I was able to have a lot of representation, especially on TV shows, music, fashion. It's important to be able to see myself on a screen, to be able to know the possibilities, what my capabilities are. And when it came to the name, I wanted a reminder when I'm speaking to other people or even myself of what my value and importance is in this society. So Brown Girls 2.
1: How long you been doing that?
4: Brown Girls 2, I started in 2022.
1: Okay. And how did you get hooked up with Elaine Spall and Fashion Week Rochester?
4: Great friends who know your possibilities before you consider them, speaking your name in rooms that you aren't aware of being spoken of. Taylor, who is a great friend of mine, most people know them from Archivist Books. connection to Elaine, and that brought me into the group.
2: So, Evan, I want to just say something, because Angela is so special to me, because it's the first time I've trusted anybody to style and put our young women from the center on the runway, and I want her to be honored for that. It's always a journey when we give you young women who have all kinds of stories themselves. It's going to be remarkable. She's going to be on the Thursday night show, and I want to talk, if you wouldn't mind, I want to lift her up and honor her for that, because we've never done it before. I mean, and Naz is one of mine too. We'll talk to him in a second, but we never put our young people on the runway before, and a 585 magazine is also featuring them. It's a really big deal. So, Angela, my love, tell these guys, get close to that mic, tell these guys about that experience. Is that okay?
1: Yeah. So what's going on Thursday? What are you going to do at Fashion Week?
4: So Thursday night, I am styling the girls for Center for Youth.
1: Let me just say Thursday, October 15th. Not this Thursday, not tomorrow.
2: No.
1: October 15th. You got time.
2: We got lots of time.
1: Yeah. So go ahead.
4: Yes, I am styling the girls for their set. The Center for Youth Girls, and I'm actually first up on Thursday night, so no pressure.
1: You're leading right off.
4: Yeah.
1: Have you been to Fashion Week before?
4: I have not. This will be my first. I had a set in a Fashion Week exhibition a few years ago, but that was on a smaller scale, held at the Public Market. So this would be my first time in the actual show. So
1: okay.
4: I'm really excited.
1: And you know, you said no pressure, but Elaine's going to make sure you're comfortable and you're good to go there.
4: Of course, she's awesome.
1: What are you most excited about?
4: Styling the girls and making sure that they feel beautiful and enjoy the night. The night's about them. We're raising money for them. It's such a privilege to be able to style the girls that, you know, we're raising money for. And we all want to feel beautiful. We all want to feel valued and celebrated. And whenever I can play a part in that, especially with younger women, brown, black women, or just women in general, sign me up. So I am so excited to play a part in Thursday night's show.
1: If you want to check out more on Brown Girls 2, where are you online?
4: Brown Girls 2 on Instagram.
1: On
4: T-O-O,
1: Instagram.
4: Yes.
1: Brown Girls 2 on Instagram is where you will find Angela Monique. How did you get into vintage collecting?
4: Well, it started as a personal hobby. As most women, I enjoy shopping. I love that dopamine hit. But outside of that, I realized I really do enjoy coordinating outfits. I enjoy finding unique pieces, one of ones, patterns, colors, things like that, and creating stories behind them. I think it's also cool to own pieces that already have stories and then create your own stories with them. And so it's a joy of mine. My closet began to become a bit stuffed of things that I realized I wasn't wearing. And so I wanted to utilize, you know, I love shopping, and I love seeing other people in things that, you know, aren't necessarily affordable on a wider scale when shopping at regular stores and things, and to show the possibilities of thrifting, and that it's really, style is about individuality. It's not about a price tag. It's not about a label. It's about how you feel, dressing your emotions, dressing your own story. And you can do that in other ways outside of what is presented to us on TV. And so being able to thrift pieces and share those with other people, really made a difference for me outside of just shopping for my own personal gain.
1: Define vintage for me.
4: Well,
1: what does it mean to you?
4: I guess it's different for everyone. If we're talking vintage for myself, I'm a 90s child. So things above the early 2000s for me, just because I was a teenager during those times, it's not necessarily vintage to me yet. But 70s, 80s, 60s. Vintage dresses, corsets, hats.
1: But not 90s.
4: 90s? Oh, 90s for sure. 90s is actually my personal favorite genre when it comes to styling. If we're talking about what I own the most of, it's definitely 90s pieces, old college pieces especially. I love like the athleisure style, so I own a lot of jerseys, a lot of sweats.
1: Everything was
4: huge
1: in the 90s. Like I look back, I was in high school in the 90s, and I'm like, what were we doing?
4: It's great though, especially as a woman, because I feel like now, you know, style changes a lot, but the idea of sexy or attractive or hot, it comes from the ideas of less clothing per se. And I don't feel like that's necessary. It's not necessary. You feel sexy in whatever it is that you feel most confident in. And I love hoodies. I love big clothes, which is hilarious considering what I do shop and sell to other people is so different from my personal style. But it's just a reminder that style has no limits. It's just, it's whatever you want it to be.
5: Well, so. I mean, I love it.
2: It's just so
5: She's
2: crazy.
5: She's even making me feel comfortable about clothing, which is like hard to do.
4: Well, I'm also a mental health counselor. So.
2: she really is. She has a really important day job.
5: Awesome.
2: Well, day job, night job. She's an overnight counselor at a very important
4: 13 years,
2: not at the center, but working with adults with challenges. So
5: awesome.
2: that's her day slash night job. So
5: Brown Girls 2 on Instagram, if you want to learn more about what Angela Monique is doing, and maybe see some of the fits that Angela's here.
4: Oh, absolutely.
5: Found. So awesome. So Thursday night, leading off. That's where you get to see Angela's work there.
2: Yeah.
5: At Fashion Week of Rochester. Great stuff. When are we going to see Nas? Nas Lucas is
2: going to be on Thursday night also. He's also on the Thursday night
5: show. He's a youth leader, clothing designer. Hey, welcome to you. Great to see you here. Thank you for being here. So I'm going to tell you, you got to grab that microphone and stick it right in your face there, sir, because we want to hear you. So when did you meet Elaine Spall? How did this all come together for you?
6: I would say being involved with the Center for Youth, Mr. Eli Cotton, he actually introduced me to Miss Elaine.
5: Okay. And you want to tell a little bit of that backstory too, Elaine?
2: Yeah. So, Naz, you know, we've known you for a very long time, haven't we, buddy?
6: Yes.
2: You want to talk a little bit about that?
5: Yeah.
2: About your own family involvement.
5: Tell me about that.
6: Yeah. So my mom, she actually was involved with the Center for Youth when I was a small child, you know, and she said she received a lot of help just being a, you know, going into adulthood and having me at the same time from the Center for Youth. So, you know, it's just, she's just always put in my ear to, you know, go check out what they got going on and, you know, stuff like that. And I actually did. I went down there and then, you know, from there, we just, it's just been a great experience for me.
5: How did you become a clothing designer?
6: Okay, during quarantine, I would say 2020, I've always been a connoisseur of nice things, you know what I'm saying? Like nice clothing, whether it be just stuff. So I like nice stuff. But at the time, we wasn't able to afford it. You know, so growing up with single household, mom, no, you know, no father, stuff like that. So I was just like, why not make my own stuff, you know? So that's just, during quarantine, I was bored, just in the house, like, let me try to put something on a shirt. And that's how it came about.
5: And did you have people around you saying like, hey, you can do this?
6: Yes, actually, I dropped my first piece on my birthday of 2020, October 26th. So, and then, you know, I took a couple shirts to school and whatnot, let my friends wear them, and it was kind of like promotional pieces, right? And then they would tell me, like, yo, you should keep going, like, you might have something here. So, ever since then, I've just been making clothes.
5: First of all, I mean, congratulations on the success.
6: Thank you.
5: And you're going to be out there, again, Thursday night?
2: Thursday night. So, Thursday night's is sort of the night when we just celebrate our community. We call it the edgy night. It's going to start out with Brink and Dancers. It's going to end with 25 Latinx Men and Bad Bunny. It's crazy. Thursday night is the night. Now, both nights are amazing. It's amazing. Saturday night, we're going to start with an original Garth Fagan dance. So, it's all good. I wish we had another hour. But Naz and Angela and certainly Marcel, some of our new, well, they're not emerging, they're proven designers, but we want to give them a chance. And, you know, Friday's a family show and Thursday's kind of a glam, you know, more sophisticated. We want to really have a ball on Thursday night and these guys are going to make it happen. Naz didn't bring a jacket. He has a leather jacket that we all want.
6: I brought it.
2: Where is it, honey?
6: It's in my book. I can show you guys.
5: It's in your bag right there?
6: Yeah, right there.
5: Okay, take your headphones off and go grab the
2: bag.
5: The YouTube audience wants to see this.
2: We want to see it because I said, Nazmir, bring your, go ahead, honey. He brought pieces. Okay,
5: bring it out,
2: right? I mean, adorable. Again, Evan, I want you to...
5: Next year, we're gonna make a little runway right here.
2: Right here.
3: Yeah.
5: In the studio.
3: Tiny capsule collection.
5: Yeah. Elaine will jump up on the table.
2: I will. So look at this. So he's putting cool things together. Well, you have to lift it up, I think. Sweetie Pie.
5: I want you to look right there. So there you go.
2: Okay,
5: there
2: you go.
5: Show it off for the camera for the YouTube audience.
2: So look at that. He's got. He's got.
6: Blinded by color.
3: Blinded by color.
2: Blinded by color.
5: Okay.
6: There's eyes around it.
5: Oh, there's eyes. Okay, those are eyes.
2: You see the eyes?
5: Yeah, yeah. I see the eyes.
2: Okay, eye the lashes.
6: So you might look at this and be like, oh, there's random colors on it. But each color symbolizes something like very special.
5: So now what you got to do is take your bag on the floor and get back on your microphone. We got 2.5 minutes left and I want the full show here.
2: We're ready for the show. I mean, I got my stuff in my bag. I mean, he's the best.
0: Yes.
2: So can you reach down and is there a jacket in there?
6: Yes,
2: look at me. I'm so bossy. I can't stand myself. But I know I am. But
5: you
2: look, okay, so this is a very cool jacket. And again, I'm his agent, as you can see. He's putting things together. He's making it work. And you know, let me just say a word about Nazmir, who started as he just came to Connect, and has risen up in a very short time to be a youth leader.
5: See that jacket?
2: So it's denim. Did you start with that?
5: Was why don't you tell us about this denim. One here?
2: So yeah,
6: so that one, that was the jacket that started it all. Really, this is my first runway. Like I did my first show with this jacket.
2: We can't see it on the
5: camera. I'm sorry, everybody. That's okay.
2: No,
5: I've got it here. They've got it.
2: Yeah. There you go. There you go. Okay,
3: there you go.
5: Go ahead, Ness.
6: And it basically just symbolizes like being that guy, like being him, being the guy who actually created this thing. You know what I'm saying? Like, and being someone who can wear it. You know, like I want people who put that on to realize that they are the main character. If that makes sense, you know what I'm saying?
5: This is a main character jacket.
6: Yeah, that's the main character.
2: Man.
5: This is not Oh man, what's the background character? What's that called? Like a non-player character, like an NPC. This
6: is not
5: the main character.
2: This is exactly. Not. Okay. Evan is so. He got cooler. Yeah. I feel like Evan got cooler.
5: It took me a minute.
3: I think he's done his role.
5: So listen.
2: Was he got cooler?
5: So yeah. We're just getting a little taste here, and we're down to our last minute. So yeah. Thursday night, Fashion Week, October 15th. You excited?
6: I'm excited. I'm very excited.
5: How many pieces you got there? Going in there?
6: Going into the. So Missy Lane told me to have 6, but I have a little bit more than that.
3: Yes, more than that.
2: So you say, yes, more. Everybody's got more in their pocket. So we'll see how it goes.
5: Yes.
2: The Thursday no show is going to be 7 hours long. No, it's not. It's going to be, it's going to be a very long show. But we have some local, even some staff at the center who want to wear his things. And I have a couple of young women. Julie and I are sort of stalking that young woman that we see at Winter Swan.
3: Yes, Asha.
2: Asha,
3: where are you?
2: Asha, where are you? She answered me. So yeah, I'm going to give you Asha. We're stalking. We go up to people like, hey, have you ever modeled? Like, what? And then they say, sure. So, but Naz is, again, when people want to say, I'm going to cry, like negative things about our kids, think about Naz. Think about Marcel. Will you do that for me?
5: I mean,
2: think about these guys. Think about Angela.
5: Yes.
2: Think about Julia. Think about the young people who are going to have a fairer, more equitable life because of Fashion Week and because of all of these people in this room right now. And because of you, Evan, God bless you. You know,
5: well,
2: you're my buddy.
5: I can't advocate for anything but WXXI, but I will say, if you're interested, tickets are on sale tonight.
2: Tonight.
5: For Fashion Week.
2: FashionWeekRochester.org
5: yeah. is the website. You're going to see Naz there. Good luck to you, by the
6: thank
5: way.
6: Thank you. Thank you.
5: I don't know that you need any luck. Same.
2: He doesn't.
5: With Angela. Same with Marcel. Really awesome stuff from them. Great meeting all of you. Awesome. Thank you. Julia, thank you for telling your story and all the work you're doing for Fashion Week. Good luck to you.
3: Thank you.
5: I know it's going to be busy. Mm-hmm. And Elaine Spall, thank you.
2: You're welcome, buddy.
5: Great to see you.
2: Good to see you.
5: Keep us appraised of what's going on, too, with the feds.
2: I will.
5: I know there's a lot
2: I'll
5: happening.
2: Let you know. You know, we should come back. Maybe Angie and I will come back
5: some
2: other
5: time. I got more connections next hour.
2: I know you do.
5: We'll get you another day.
2: Okay. We'll get another day.
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5: WXXI News, I'm Evan Dawson, and this is Connections. The Connections Summer Sessions is focused on the Finger Lakes this week, taking a tour around the region with a new destination every day. Today, we go back to Geneva. In this special rebroadcast, we visit Seneca Lake, the deepest of the Finger Lakes and one of the most well-known, both for its natural features and for the communities along the shores. At the northern tip is Geneva. The city's got deep indigenous and agricultural roots, complex history, and a diverse range of identities. It's been called the lake trout capital of the world. It's also known for its art scene, restaurants, and sustainability efforts. And we're going to bring back this conversation as we take you to Geneva on Connections.

0: Live from NPR News in Washington, I'm Ryland Barton. The Department of Homeland Security is planning to give ICE officers gloves that can deliver electric shocks to people they're arresting. As NPR's Meg Anderson reports, the no-bid contract would go to the company Compliant Technologies, which says the device is meant to be used as a de-escalation tactic.
1: Kenneth Corey, a former New York City police officer, says use of force is like a ladder. Each rung gets more intense. If someone charges at you with a knife, more force might be warranted. He says it's how an agency uses a new tool that matters most.
2: Any new piece of equipment that's being introduced, you have to have strong policies that govern its use, and then you have to make sure that your people are being held accountable.
1: But ICE has faced intense scrutiny over its use of force, including multiple fatal shootings. Some immigrant advocates worry those guardrails won't happen at the agency. In a statement, DHS told NPR that ICE is always assessing officer needs to ensure they have the tools to safely make arrests. Compliant Technologies declined to comment. Meg Anderson, NPR News.
0: White House Press Secretary Karoline Leavitt will be departing her role at the end of the month. In an online post, President Trump says it's so she can spend more time with her family. He says she'll now be one of his top outside advisors. She recently returned from parental leave for her second child. The death toll from Monday's powerful earthquake in Colombia has risen to at least 250 as rescuers rush to try and find anyone still alive under the rubble. In contrast, civilian-run websites are filled with thousands of posts of missing loved ones, leading to fears that the death toll will climb dramatically, NPR's Carrie Kahn reports.
3: One website lists more than 4,000 missing relatives. Meanwhile, dramatic rescues of people pulled alive from the rubble continue, like this scene late Wednesday afternoon at the site of a collapsed four-story building in the western Colombian city of Pereira. It was broadcast live on Caracol TV.
4: ¡Hay vida! ¡Hay vida!
3: A rescue worker hears a man buried under the rubble, then screams to the crowd digging through the shattered concrete, "There's life! There is life!" Cali, Colombia's mayor, where dozens of buildings collapse, says rescue teams continue to find signs of people alive as crews rush to save them. Carrie Kahn, NPR News, Rio de Janeiro.
0: Lawyers for the man charged with killing Charlie Kirk say he shouldn't be eligible for the death penalty because the shooter hit the, quote, intended target during the event attended by thousands last year in Utah. Tyler Robinson's attorneys say prosecutors have not proven that others who attended the event at Utah Valley University were in danger by the shooting. That's a potentially aggravating factor under state law that would make it a capital crime. Wall Street finished just shy of its records today. You're listening to NPR News from Washington. Severe storms struck the Midwest today, causing tornadoes, heavy rains, and flash flooding. First responders have been working to clear roads and restore power. Around 500,000 ratepayers are without power in Illinois, Indiana, Ohio, and Kentucky. In France, Italy, and Spain, some 92 million people are sweltering in temperatures exceeding 95 degrees Fahrenheit in cities largely without air conditioning. NPR's Eleanor Beardsley reports.
5: Some 300 million people, more than half Europe's population, will see intense temperatures this week. The latest blast of extreme heat comes just a week after France and Spain faced some of the worst wildfires they've ever dealt with. The fires were brought on by the heat and intense drought, which has led to water restrictions across nearly 70% of French territory. French officials spoke of a historic and critical drought affecting the country's rivers and also nuclear capacity. Europe is warming twice as fast as any other continent due to atmospheric and oceanic currents, and the fact that it borders the Arctic, where glaciers are melting to leave bare land that absorbs instead of reflecting sunlight. Eleanor Beardsley, NPR News, Paris.
0: A giant replica of the legendary Hoosier Cabinet has been unveiled in a northern Indiana town celebrating its 150th anniversary. Hoosier cabinets were popular in the 1890s through 1930s. They're freestanding kitchen workstations and storage areas that centralized and sped up food preparation at home. Hoosier cabinets waned after World War II as built-in cabinetry became the norm. This is NPR.
6: 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Other contributors include the estate of Joan B. Kroc, whose bequest serves as an enduring investment in the future of public radio and seeks to help NPR produce programming that meets the highest standards of public service in journalism and cultural expression.
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8: From WXXI News, this is Connections. I'm Raquel Stephen. Today, we're back with another stop in our Summer Finger Lakes tour, where we explore the stories, people, and places that make this region so vibrant. This hour, we're heading to the northern tip of Seneca Lake, the deepest, and in many ways, the most iconic of the Finger Lakes. This is Geneva. It's a city with deep indigenous and agricultural roots, an interesting history, and a dynamic present. Known to some as the lake trout capital of the world, and to others as a lakeside arts haven, a culinary gem, or a sustainability trailblazer. But all of those identities live side by side in this small city with a big personality. And whether you've driven through it on your way to a wine tasting or you've lived there your whole life, Geneva always has something new to discover. Today, we're going to explore what makes Geneva tick. Joining me in studio, Steve Valentino, the mayor of Geneva. Nice to have you, Steve.
9: Thank you, Raquel. Happy to be here.
8: Jessica Vandemar, the marketing director at Finger Lakes Visitors Connection. Hi, Jessica.
10: Hello.
8: And Jan Regan, photographer. Oh, we're going to go down the list, Jan. Photographer, board member of Geneva's Industrial Development Agency, and president of Reuse Systems Incorporated.
11: Wow.
8: We expect you to talk a lot today, okay, Jan?
11: Thank you so much, and thanks for being here. Thanks for showcasing Geneva.
8: Of course. And our listeners love this series, so I expect a lot of engagement from our listeners. And joining us remotely, we have Susie Monaghan, executive director of the iconic Smith Opera House. Hi, Susie, you're on the line.
12: Hello, thanks for having me.
8: Of course, Susie, thank you for joining us. And we have a lot of guests here today, so this is going to be a wide-ranging conversation. And we know our listeners have been loving this series, so keep the calls and messages coming. All right? All right, let's jump in. First, let's set the scene with Jessica. You help people fall in love with this region every day. What is about this place that draws people in and keeps them coming back?
10: We do. We market the entire Finger Lakes region, Ontario County specifically. And I mean, if you just look outside when you're at the lakes, it speaks for itself. But really with Geneva, it is very central to the entire Finger Lakes region. You can get to day trips to Canandaigua, Rochester. You can go down to the southern area of the Finger Lakes. And it really is a great spot that people like to hub. We call it hub and spoke. Stay in one spot, travel outside of it. Yeah. So a lot of people like staying in Geneva and then traveling outside to Cayuga Lake, Canandaigua Lake, and other areas in the Finger Lakes.
8: So Jessica, what kinds of visitors are discovering Geneva today, and how has that changed in the last 5 or 10 years?
10: We see a lot of leisure travel, but also a lot of group travel. Mm. So when you see the giant motor coaches out on the interstates, the throughways, they're coming in from other areas of New York State, but also outside of New York State. And it's a busload of 50 people, and they're all coming in to explore the region. So we see a lot of that coming in, and really generally a lot of outdoor enthusiasts, a lot of foodies, and of course the wine region. Everyone yes. comes for the wine and craft beverage too.
8: Yes, and is it Linden Avenue? Is that the
10: Linden
8: hot spot?
10: Street.
8: Linden
10: yes.
8: Street, that's the hot spot, right?
10: Yes, Linden yeah. Street is an amazing spot, especially there's a number of wine shops and stores on that front, and almost every single one of them has a certified sommelier that works there. So really top-notch wine on Linden Street. And then it also closes off to the driving traffic. Mm-hmm. So on the weekends, it'll close off to the driving traffic, be pedestrian only. It has a beautiful mural on it, really just lights, you know, sets the scene for the nightlife in Geneva.
8: Yeah, and Geneva seems to have like this sweet spot between a small town with a little urban flair, right? What is that urban flair? What do we mean by urban flair? What is that like? Jan, if you want to
11: share. Sure, yeah. Sure. Well, we do have a tagline, uniquely urban.
8: Yes.
11: And I think some of what you've indicated, even Linden Street, and it's a place with its own identity. I would add, we can all speak to the beauty of the place and even the architecture, et cetera. But one of the things, and this probably adds to the uniquely urban aspect of Geneva, is the people who live there, because we have Hobart William Smith Colleges. Mm-hmm. That brings in a dynamic group of smart and creative people. We have Cornell Ag Tech, which also, similarly, but also people who are more on a scientific bend than the liberal arts approach of Hobart William Smith. And you meet people who are developing new apples and new grapes. You have the people who are the winemakers living in our city and followed closely by the culinary people. And on top of all that, or at the base of all that, are the people who've lived there all their lives and know the traditions and the special things about Geneva. And together, that vibrant community just makes Geneva a particularly special place.
9: So how do you balance it all, right? How do you take this hidden gem and balance the growing industry and the new people that are coming in? And how do we keep that identity?
13: Let me jump in. I think the challenge there is taking a look historically at Geneva. Back in the 50s and 60s, we had Seneca Army Depot and the Sampson Naval Air Base. So yes, the population in Geneva and the industry in Geneva was huge back then. It was the go-to place to be. And throughout the 70s and 80s, things kind of changed as the economy changed and as those bases dwindled down and closed. So for us to create that balance, it takes a lot of effort.
9: Yes.
13: And Jan's also been on council. You missed that part.
9: Oh, she's been on council.
13: Yeah,
9: Jan,
13: yeah,
9: you are a one-woman show here. What don't you do, Jan?
13: You know, and making decisions throughout the years to kind of bring back that vibrancy has been a major challenge. One thing we've focused on is keeping our lakefront open for the public to be able to come and enjoy it. So if you look at some of the other Finger Lakes, our lakefront on the north end of Seneca Lake is just gorgeous. Mm. You can sit there and see a sunrise. You can take in all the beauty. There's walking paths and bicycle paths and so many things to do. We just had a Muscleman triathlon there, yeah, and a huge draw. So for us, you know, showcasing ourselves, interesting enough, on the Muscleman, that brings people from all over the world. So, you know, word gets out. And you start seeing these people. I love going downtown on Linden Street or elsewhere and talking to people, and they're from Pittsburgh or they're from Maryland or they're from out of state and out of country. And it just makes me beam inside to know that people recognize the city of Geneva, which it was a hidden gem for years.
9: Yes. Yep. Yeah, I was going to ask you to elaborate on that, like, because it's considered a hidden gem, but is it still hidden?
13: I think so. I think it hasn't reached its potential.
9: Mm.
13: You know, we really are working on more marketing because public and private investment gets you so far, but tourism is one of our biggest attractions. We know we don't want big industries anymore. We really want those nice food and beverage specialties. And as Jan mentioned, Cornell is just such a great asset to us. It has a viticulture program there, and they do a lot of food research there. We actually have an ag tech park, and we're trying to attract more businesses to come in and do their food research there, which helps the area.
9: And I know you grew up there, right, Steve? You're
13: sure
9: from
13: did.
9: There. You grew up there. How has Geneva changed over the years from your perspective? And what are the biggest priorities right now for
13: great
9: the
13: question,
9: city as
13: yeah.
9: mayor?
13: Yeah. I actually ignored Geneva until I came back from the Army. When I was coming back driving up Route 14 along the lake, I'm like, wow, I live in a beautiful part of the country.
9: Yeah.
13: So, you know, when you're young and you're growing up, you take things for granted. But mm-hmm. honestly, when you've been away and you come back, you're just enamored over how beautiful the area you live in. So, you know, for me, you know, the 70s and 80s were a little bit of a challenge. We were moving the road on 5 and 20 away from the lake. Our downtown was having challenges, losing businesses. We were losing population. And, you know, that's what my father hollered at me. He says, you can't complain. You got to get involved. Mm-hmm. So that's how I got on council in 96. And the focus was, how do you revive Geneva? How do you bring things back to the city of Geneva? And that still, to me, is a challenge. I think we haven't reached our potential yet. We've seen some great strides with the $10 million DRI. We've got great lakefront, great downtown. And great neighborhoods are increasing. Property values are increasing. So for us, the biggest challenge is our economic development and housing right now.
9: Yeah. So Jessica, when you're marketing Geneva, what are your go-tos? What do you sell?
10: As Steve mentioned, the lakefront. Mm-hmm. And we always tell people when you're in Geneva, make a stop at the Finger Lakes Welcome Center. Of all the welcome centers in New York State, I like to brag that we have the best view of all of them. And you have the beautiful I Love New York sculpture right there with the lake behind it. 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
1: Down outside of the city, you go down a little bit, you have Brewery Ardennes, and they're in an old sheep farm. So the history that you have and the buildings that these new businesses are in is just so unique that it really tells the story very well. So it's a lot of that. And the lakefront outdoor activity, you have Seneca Lake State Park that's right there. It's got the splash pad for the kids. You also have a disc golf course. I don't really disc golf all that much, but my brother is very into it. I didn't tell him this yet, but I said, I'm going to have to grab my brother to help get some photos out at the disc golf course.
2: And I know you mentioned Geneva's uniqueness, right? And I want to touch on that. Geneva straddles two counties, Ontario and Seneca. Does that impact the way the city operates or how residents experience community life, Steve?
3: Well, I don't think it's a major impact by any means. We are very friendly to our both Seneca County. It's the shoreline is kind of the dividing line, and then up by the state park. And we work well with the Seneca County representatives. So we're actually working on some infrastructure sharing and some fire and protection sharing between the two counties. So we have a great relationship right now, and I think that's beneficial to kind of piggyback off each other and be able to draw more people into the area. So there's no resentment. You know, no county line per se.
2: And I want to get into Geneva's history. Steve, you know, Carrie's not here with us, so I'm counting on you and all of you as my historians, right? What do we know about the indigenous presence and legacy of Geneva? And what was Geneva before it was called Geneva? And no one, I heard that the name Geneva, no one knows where it came from. Is that true?
3: Well, no, I can't say that's not true, because I can remember in 1998 I got invited to a Geneva's of the Worlds convention in Switzerland. So I went with another representative, Dr. Marshall. We went to Geneva, Switzerland, and 28 Genevas in the world. So that's where Geneva being on the base of a lake. And I will brag, because besides Geneva, Switzerland, Geneva, New York is the only one that's on a lake that is representative, except for Geneva, Ohio, which is on the huge Lake Erie. The rest of them are not even on bodies of water. So that's kind of where the name came from. As far as the indigenous, I mean, there's some great histories and great landmarks all throughout the city of Geneva and the town of Geneva, where you can kind of look at that information and feel confident. I wish I could remember the Iroquois tribe. Jam, I'm reaching out because my brain.
4: It's difficult to pronounce for one thing. Yeah, it's not going to come. It's not on the tip of my tongue, I'm afraid.
3: And we recently had General Lafayette come to the city of Geneva. There was a reenactment of General Lafayette. So up on the west side of our city, there's a stone there that talks about over 100 years ago how General Lafayette, actually 200 years ago, how General Lafayette came to the city of Geneva. And General Lafayette did great things, but the reenactment was so cool. People from France came over, and we did the whole reenactment and the firing of the muskets and everything. It was phenomenal.
2: Oh, my God, that sounds great. That's the stuff you see on television, right? And I would love to see that in live in person. That sounds so much fun. Geneva later became the center for agriculture and then a military hub, like you mentioned, Steve. What parts of Geneva's past do you think still echoes today that's more present?
3: Well, you know, I think the building structures, the architecture is huge. For us, we try to do our best. You have Susan on, who can talk a lot about the Smith Opera House, which is a great anchor in our city of Geneva. So I think architecture is huge. Some of the history, you know, we have a glass plant in Geneva, and it was interesting because it was a glass plant over 100 years ago there. So you see some of the resurgence of some of the businesses. One thing that we still have a gap in is we have a lot of industries that left Geneva. So our challenges there are remediating some of those sites or reusing some of those buildings. Similar to here in Rochester, when Kodak vacates a large number of buildings, you have a large challenge on what to do with those.
2: Yeah, and we want to ask Susie to join the conversation. We're gonna talk about the Smith Opera House. Susie, tell us about the Smith House. What makes it special, not just to those living in Geneva, but to the region? What makes it special?
5: Yeah, I mean, it's a fascinating place. I feel so privileged to come here every day to work. It was started in 1894, so we just celebrated our 130th birthday last year. Wow. And

0: My staff and I just recently went to a conference of the League of Historic American Theaters in Pittsburgh, and there's, you know, hundreds of these across the country. And really, the Smith is one of the oldest and one of the most continually operating. So in terms of legacy, it just really points to the generations of Genevans who have made the Smith its priority, not only by going to shows, but certainly once it became a not-for-profit organization in the late 70s, making it tick, you know, doing the donations, writing the grants to make sure this place survived. And it's incredible inside. You really, it's so deceiving from out on the sidewalk. I mean, we have a beautiful facade, but there is no way you can really get a sense of it until you walk through those doors. And I'm really privileged to be in the lobby when visitors come through the door and are like, wow, this place is incredible. So, you know, it's the artists, often musical artists, who bring people through the doors. You know, recently we had Los Lobos, Old Crow Medicine Show, Mandy Patinkin played earlier this year. You know, that's when we have 1,000 or more people through the door, and we have a lot of visitors from, you know, within 100 miles or more come to the Smith to see their favorite artist, but they don't necessarily know the Smith as a building. And that's when it's really exciting to see people engage with it the first time. So we're just over 1,300 seats. And as I said, you know, though it's 130 years old, obviously we have updates that we need to do every year to keep it sound and to keep it in step with the 21st century artists who come through and the audience and what their expectations are.
1: Mm. And for my guests in studio, the Smith Opera House, what is your feelings towards it? What are your reactions when walking in?
2: I've been quite involved with the Smith over time, and as an audience member, I photograph all their events and things like that. Yeah. But I was also on the board, and I'm one of my proudest achievements is helping to hire Susie, who has done a wonderful job for us. And another thing about, I think, where you see that reaction that's so amazing, and it tells a little bit about the Smith being involved with the community, is through the children's programming, Art Smart. And they bring in kids, you know, even if they live in Geneva, they may not have been to the Smith. And just the wonder on a child's face.
1: Yes.
2: We adults kind of don't always show our emotions quite as much as that, but it's really wonderful to be there and see kids coming in for the first time. And I to this day, you know, I think there's been a change in theaters. A lot of people want standing locations, you know, to watch their concerts. And it is really a sit and listen kind of place, but it's so beautiful. And you can look around above, there's in the theater itself, it's, you know, it's supposed to bring about the feeling of nighttime sky. So there's stars up above. And when things are really on, you can even do like a sunset there and have the stars come up. And it's a beautiful place to sit and really listen and hear the music that's in front of you. And we're just glad that it has been thriving for as long as it has.
1: Yeah, and 130 years. Susie, what are some moments in its history that stand out to you?
0: Well, we're very proud to have had Bruce Springsteen play here three different times in the 70s, which is incredible to imagine him being here. There was a period, it was a movie theater for a very long time. And then, as I said, got saved in the late 70s. And this is a very common story across the country that, you know, these theaters have, they're behemoths, you know, they're so huge to try to take care of. And so they sort of lapsed in their community's minds, and then people, you know, brought them back. I just feel like there's such a wide variety. You know, we just had Geneva Light Opera here last weekend, doing Falstaff. They're here every year. And, you know, those performers and the musicians and the singers are unmiked. And this building is so incredible for hearing people, you know, 1,300 seats. There are no microphones. And those folks are heard perfectly beautifully throughout the building, clear as a bell. So there's just something about the acoustics of the building that are worth experiencing. But then, of course, when we have your favorite rock show in here, they're all mic'd to the hilt, and you definitely hear them too. I like kind of piggybacking on what Jan said. I love that we have the dance studios from throughout the region come and do their recitals here. And, you know, with some of the rehearsals, it's just getting those 3, 4, 5-year-olds up on stage. They don't rehearse their dance. They just rehearse their awestruckness of having been on this giant stage, looking at those 1,300 seats, cool. You know, and then they bring them back out again. But, you know, these are the kids who are going to inherit Geneva community and are going to inherit running the Smith, and they need to fall in love with it. And we need to keep giving reasons for them to walk through the door and having those transforming experiences.
1: Thank you, Susie. And I know, Jessica, when you're doing your marketing, where does the Smith House line up as far as the must-sees of the Finger Lakes?
3: The Smith is one of the top attractions that we do mention for people to see when they come through Geneva, especially those groups that I mentioned that come through, because you get a vast array of experiences that you can get if you want to do history tours. Susie's great at helping out with groups and doing history tours, or the array of performing arts, as it was mentioned, the dancing, the music, the movies. You really get a whole family atmosphere, something for everybody there. And with it being such a historic location and long standing, it just adds to that vibrancy of downtown Geneva.
1: And we talk a lot about the arts, right? How important is the arts in Geneva's identity?
4: Well, I think it's huge. You know, it's one of the big draws. You can talk about wine and culinary all you want, but when it comes to arts and architecture, Geneva has a lot for people to enjoy. We've actually had a historical walk before, which has been very beneficial. The thing for me with the Smith is I can remember 7 and 8 year olds. I was there in the late 60s. Going on Saturday matinees and watching Bela Lugosi and Dracula and Frankenstein. And as Jan mentioned, the stars, when the lights went out, those oohs and ahs, and you can look up. And it felt like you were outside. It was amazing. I did go to Bruce Springsteen once. Ooh. I did go to Jay Giles. So great venues. And we've even had very famous person, Travie McCoy, and the Gym Class Heroes grow up in the Smith Opera House. And they just got inducted into the Rochester Music Hall of Fame, which is phenomenal. And it was great because they did the throwback to Geneva and the thank you to the Geneva area for that.
1: Yeah, and you grew up in the Smith House as well, right?
4: Yep.
1: Mayor Steve?
4: Definitely.
1: So how has it changed? Do you still get that same awe feeling when you walk in as you did when you were 7, 8 years old?
4: I can't compliment the volunteers and the staff that have really kept the Smith up to date. And even better than it has been ever before. For me, you know, I can remember the old films that would run, and I don't know the mechanics behind it, but there was like a flame. Well, you'd be watching the movie, and all of a sudden the film would break. You know, and that doesn't happen anymore because I guess it got too hot in one spot or something like that. But the technology advancement in the Smith is phenomenal. And down in the basement, the meeting areas, and there's a little wine area in the basement. It's just amazing from top to bottom.
1: And we can't talk about the arts without having Jan speak on her skill set, photography. You've captured Geneva through your lens for years. When you think about what makes this place visually distinct, what comes to mind?
2: You can't resist, you know, I consider myself really a people photographer first. But I like the spaces people are in, and you can't help but be drawn, you know, to the beauty that's around Geneva, yes. That is Geneva. You know, we spend many weekends at the lake, and we're always there as the sun goes down, and, you know, that everyone's up there with their cell phones, and I usually have a bigger camera with me that I can capture some of that. There, you know, there's boats on the lake that are beautiful. I'm not a boater myself, but I can appreciate them, and, you know, it's just a really wonderful place to be, and it's small enough you can get around, you know, But I also, in terms of the arts, I just have to mention a couple other little things that are they're growing. And, you know, Steve mentioned the music. We've had a lot of really wonderful artists, musicians who grew up in Geneva. One thing that's come back is the Geneva Music Festival. That's classical music almost primarily, but they started introducing jazz and a few, you know, bluegrass kinds of performances as well. That's about 3 weeks every year in May-ish, May to June. It's been built up by a young man who took violin in Geneva, you know, and then from that, you know, just one quick leap is the St. Peter's Arts Academy, which is still instructing children. That's what that violin program was morphed into eventually in the city of Geneva. The Dove Block, historically, in terms of and architecturally, something to look at. They offer all kinds of arts programming there, and it's new enough that it's not like maybe listed like the Smith Opera House might be as a stop by, but they always have a show. They have free workshops for people, and just to walk by and see that building that again was saved by some of the citizens in Geneva. Yeah. That's how that all started, and to just, you know, you feel the community aspect, which is such an important component of Geneva.
1: And I have some, you know, YouTube comments for my guest here today. One person says, is the drop in Canadian tourism affecting the number of tourists coming to Geneva?
3: It's been hard to say exactly because everything's changing so frequently. So we don't have exact data on it to showcase for sure. But we have seen, you know, some feedback from the Canadian visitation of people that just don't feel welcomed and ready. But our goal is to put out a warm, welcoming message to our neighbors. We did participate, our office, along with others throughout New York State, in a Canada Day posting on social media to just put out the message of when you feel welcome to come, Geneva, Ontario County, the Finger Lakes, New York State, we welcome you. Mm-hmm. So it will be interesting to see as the year continues and we get more concrete data to see. But we're so close to the border, and the Finger Lakes in general is such an economically friendly destination. Yeah. Because you do have so much you can do for free on a budget, or you can upscale if you want a more luxury experience. It really ranges. Mm-hmm. So time will tell,
1: we'll see. We'll check back in by the end of the year and see if anything changes.
4: Raquel, and just a quick comment I'm a license plate watcher.
1: You're a license plate watcher.
4: Yeah, I want to know where people are from, so it's important.
1: Jan, are you a license plate watcher? Should we add that to your title?
4: I think it's
2: new
4: interesting.
2: Hobby. Yep.
4: But just a note, from just outside of Quebec was the winner of the Muscle Man. So we're not scaring people away. Right. I think we're close enough to the border. Maybe if you go further than our area, you might have more of an impact with Canadian tourist visitors. But I think right now, especially with the exchange rates and everything, we're doing pretty good.
1: Pretty well. Okay, good. That's good to know. I hope our YouTube, our commenters listen to that. Also, for Susie, we had one comment that says, so why is it called the Opera House? I haven't heard anything about operas.
2: Last weekend.
0: Yeah, well, that was the original name. So, you know, again, it was opened up during probably the vaudeville era would best describe it, in 1894. But the first performance was, you know, a performance of a solo Shakespeare orator. So back in the day, I think every municipality had their pretensions and, thought that Opera House sounded pretty good. So they are all over the country, Lebanon Opera House, on and on, all over. And then when the time came to turn the place, Jan would know more about this, into the not-for-profit, the decision was to make it the Smith Center for the Arts. But we are referred to both. And in my mind, Smith Center for the Arts is the organization. Smith Opera House is the building. Though I would say, you know, Geneva Light Opera is performed here every single year. We are welcome to more open and to more opera, whoever wants to come in and do it. It's an exquisite place to present it, as I mentioned earlier. But yeah, good observation. Not a whole lot of opera at the Opera House.
1: I know, Jan, if you want to piggyback off from...
2: Well, there was a period where the Smith Opera House was going under that name as the main name that we were carrying. And the idea there was to try and get the word out. I think every community has this problem about all that is happening in Geneva, all the arts programming. And so we were trying to be the place where you'd have that beautiful website that people look for, where all the events are listed, and where we could help program for other organizations. That had some impact, but in the end, we have some wonderful individual arts organizations, and everyone kind of carried on their own, and little by little, we've gone back to calling the Smith Opera House primarily even just the Smith, yeah. Which is kind of nice too.
1: Okay, we'll take a quick little break. We have more questions for our guests. We're talking about Geneva as we tour the Finger Lakes right here on WXXI.
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1: And welcome back to WXXI Connections. We are touring the Finger Lakes, and our stop right now is Geneva. And joining me in studio, I have Steve Valentino, the mayor of Geneva. I have Jessica Vandemar, the marketing director at Finger Lakes Visitors Connection. I have Jan Regan, photographer, board member of Geneva's Industrial Development Agency, and the president of Reuse Systems. And on the line remotely, I have Susie Monaghan, executive director of the iconic Smith Opera House, aka Smith House, aka Smith Arts Center. She's on the phone with us. Now, we want to talk about the good stuff. Food and wine. Well, my good stuff. Jessica or Steve, Geneva's farm-to-table scene is thriving right now. What role do local farmers and producers play in shaping Geneva's identity?
4: Ooh, yeah. I can talk too much, so I'll let you go, Jessica.
3: Okay. I'll go first and you can piggyback. Well, really, our Ontario County as a whole is very agricultural based, and it's so interesting working with the different businesses to see the connections that get made from all the way from farm to table. We work closely with Cornell Cooperative Extension. So it was mentioned earlier about Cornell's agritech that's in Geneva there, where people can start testing to make their food, new food creations, testing how they can better service crops on the farms. And you see a lot of it with the local hops that people are using for the craft beverages. You see it from the local organic farms that are getting into the restaurants. A lot of the restaurants like to promote, we really like to promote those that are farm to table, because you get a lot of people that's what they're looking for when they're considering also wellness and just supporting the amount of farm markets that are around the area too. Geneva does a great job, summer, winter markets, and it all goes even to vendors that are doing maple syrup. So you might not see it necessarily, but you have someone that has their maple syrup farm, and then they show up at the market and they're going to sell their syrup bottles there. But their syrup products are also being used at the local restaurant that's using it for their recipes, whether it be your standard pancakes with maple syrup, or maybe they're putting maple syrup into one of their maple desserts that they're doing. Mm. And so you really see the whole lifespan and different ways that everybody interacts, and even the local brewers that have their beverages in other local restaurants. So it's all so interconnected. And just seeing agritourism as a whole between the places that are operating as farms where you can come and you can see an operating farm. I don't know if it's made its way out to Geneva, but every other year is Fun on the Farm. And that rotates around Ontario County, different farms. And it's really a great educational experience for people to learn, again, start to finish operations of the farm, from what you have to do to just feed the animals and then where it goes from there. Sure. And then just crops in general. I got to go to Cornell AgriTech recently and heard about some new technology that they're doing to work on being able to zap weeds in different ways. And I'm like, this is incredible.
1: Wow. And what does this do for the economy, Steve?
4: Well, I think it's one of the anchors. Yeah. It's definitely one of the anchors of the economy. And I think society is changing as a whole. You know, our fast food chains are very minimal and on the outskirts of the city of Geneva. But you get into the heart of Geneva, and most of it is food to table, or farm to table, excuse me. And I think, you know, the leverage, there's been some businesses that have been around for quite some time, whether it's wine or food. You got the Vinefer, you got Honora, you got the Linden Social. Down on our lakefront, you mentioned Twisted Rail before. They advertise, and it's so fresh. I think that's the biggest difference, is when your taste buds are really tasting something that's had preservatives in it, as opposed to something that's came right from the farm through the process to the table. FLX table is phenomenal. It's tough to get a table there, so if you want to come to town, you got to think way ahead. Ooh. With that one specifically. In our lakefront, we had the Ramada on our lakefront, but it switched names to 43 Lakefront. And they have FT2, yeah. I believe it is. You know, it's farm to table. Mm-hmm. So the whole dynamics of what the farm to table has brought to the city of Geneva is huge.
1: Yeah.
4: And it's a big draw. As you mentioned, you'll see busloads of people come. You'll see weddings come to the city of Geneva. You'll see a lot of different events when girls are going to get married. They have their whole bridal party come to Geneva. That makes life interesting in the city of Geneva, definitely. Gets a little out of hand sometimes, but we actually enjoy
1: the excitement,
4: it.
1: Excitement, yeah.
4: So it's definitely been a great economic benefit to us.
1: And I know I told you our callers love this series. I have on line one, I have Pat from Geneva. He moved to Geneva a year ago, and moved to Geneva a few years ago, and he'll like to make a comment on his experience there. Pat, are you on the line?
7: I am.
1: Hi, Pat. How are you?
7: I'm great. I moved here right at the beginning of COVID, so I spent 2 years remodeling the house, but since I've been out and about, I realized best decision I ever made. I retired to Geneva, and I was familiar with the Finger Lakes, but I didn't really know Geneva, and just what a great experience it's been. I did want to chime in. The name of the Iroquois Confederacy is the Haudenosaunee. That's the name we weren't coming up with.
1: Thank you, Pat. Pat is a historian as well right here. Thank you, Pat. And you did get a thumbs up from Mayor Valentino here when you mentioned how great Geneva's been for you.
7: Great town. So we hear so much about our wineries, but one of the things, I'm more of a beer drinker, and there are just so many brew pubs around here, and I frequent them. So you mentioned hop growers, and I was at the Big Alice, which is just south of Geneva on Route 14 two nights ago, and the hop growers were actually having a meeting there. There were like six of them just talking about growing hops. And I'll end with this. You mentioned maple syrup at the Big Alice. They actually have a maple beer, which is very good. It's not as sweet as you might expect.
1: Yeah.
7: Good beer.
1: Pat, I want to ask you this. You said you moved right around the pandemic. Did something about the pandemic influence you to move to Geneva? And what about Geneva was your decision?
7: No, it was coincidental.
1: Okay.
7: So I have a greyhound, and I came up for the Grey Pounds event that's held farther down the lake on the east side of the lake. And I drove through Geneva. I'd been through Geneva, but I'd never been in Geneva. I drove into Geneva. I was getting ready to retire. And I turned to my dog and I said, this is the place.
4: That's good to hear.
1: That's great to hear. Thank you, Pat. Thank you, Pat. Yeah. We appreciate your comments. Thank you. He drove into Geneva and said, this is the place. Is that what we're getting from a lot of people that stay?
4: I've heard that more than once.
1: Yeah.
4: You know, and people that come and invest in the city of Geneva, whether it's in a house, whether it's an old building. And we have a person on city council that came from New York City that actually invested in two buildings in the downtown Geneva. Pat reminded me of something. I think there's one of our gems. It's Lake Drum Brewery, which does their own beer. And it's a graduate of Hobart William Smith College, and that person has done such a great job. We had a program called Race for Space, and he took advantage of the Race for Space program, which gives you a reduced rent in a building, and he's done nothing but make fantastic strides. It's probably been 15 years, 10, 15 years, Jan.
2: Yeah, and just to connect the whole farm-to-table and farmer-oriented activity in Geneva, I was there just last night, actually, at Lake Drum. They have a pickup. One of the local farmers comes and does their farm share pickup from there, from the bar. And it's just such a lively feel. It's an outdoor pickup, and they have outdoor seating. It's the first time I heard the word parklet, believe it or not, was in Geneva, and they built one and long before the pandemic. So, you know, it's little businesses like that that really thrive. And just to get to Pat a little bit, too, I meet, and I'm sure we all do, lots of people who come to Geneva, and I call them Genevans by choice. And I always think someday I'll get the Finger Lakes Times to back me on doing a profile of all the people who have chosen Geneva by choice.
1: Yes.
2: 'Cause people who could go anywhere and come there, not because they have a job or their kids live there, but because they picked it out. It's, you know, the Opera House, small college town, the lake, all those things come together, and people choose to live there and you know, thrive and grow in the community.
1: Yeah, that's beautiful. Geneva by choice. I have Gloria on line two, and she wants to make a comment about the indigenous history of Geneva. Gloria, help us out here.
8: Hi. Okay, I'm going to spell Haudenosaunee for you. Haudenosaunee. I believe that's the spelling.
2: Yes, that's right.
8: Okay, and there's the wonderful thing about this whole group. There were six nations that pulled together, and there's a wonderful book that I read called Indian Roots of American Democracy. We should all be aware of this. I mean, they gave our founding fathers so much incredible, good information about the democratic process.
4: Yeah. So. Excellent. Thank you.
2: Thank you.
1: Thank you, Gloria. Thank you so much for your comment. And I definitely agree. Indigenous people definitely need more recognition. As far as environmental leadership, 100% renewable energy in Geneva, conservation areas, and more. Can you talk about some of those things and how they became a priority for the city?
4: Yeah, we actually became a silver certified city, and Jan's doing some great efforts. Listen, you didn't give her enough kudos because she wears so many hats. She deals with a recovery park, you know, talking about actually trying to recover processes, whether it's waste or whether it's building materials and things like that. That's one of our focuses. But, you know, and Ken Cameron, one of the previous councilmen, was strong advocate for, you know, we have two giant landfills, one on each side of us. And it's a major challenge because it's an economic boost for certain communities, but not for the city of Geneva. We get the bad part of it, unfortunately. And people like to think that it's easy, that your waste goes out to this giant mountain and you don't have to worry about it. Well, you do have to worry about it. It impacts our lakes. It impacts our communities. So we've taken initiatives to make sure that we are making strides to do everything we can, whether it's solar power, wind power, whatever it might be. We are dead set against landfills. The majority of us are dead set against landfills. We're dead set against the storage of gas down in Watkins Glen. We're dead set against, we might be too vocal sometimes. It might not be happening in the city of Geneva, but it's happening around us. We're going to say something about it. There was a giant project where they want to do ethanol plants on the other side of the lake, and we did everything we can to stop that. Yeah. So, it's not just what are you doing about renewable energy or trying to reach zero as far as the carbon footprint. It's what are you doing to stop the contamination that might be happening around you.
1: And can we talk about the Kashong? Is it how you pronounce it? Kashong Conservation Area is interesting. Can you tell us about that?
4: Well, I don't know a lot about the Kashong conservation. I'm not sure if anybody else on the line does. I'm familiar with Kashong and Kashong Glen, and there's some beautiful waterfalls in that area. So that might be the focus of it. I can tell you as a young person growing up, we used to love going out there and jumping off the falls into the water.
2: There is an area there. It's like mostly trails. You can cross-country ski there. It's open to the public, hike and so forth. It's quite beautiful. It's right near all the places that Steve just mentioned.
1: Yeah, and Steve, you mentioned a little bit about some of the challenges of building this sustainable city in a rural region. Can you elaborate on that?
4: Geez, the one that comes quick to mind, I mean, everybody wants to take the easy path. Mm-hmm. And the easy path is usually less expensive. It's like when you eat. If you eat healthy, it costs you more. If you eat bad, it costs you less, right? The same with renewable energy, the same with sustainability. Recently, we did a change of LED lights in the city of Geneva, the street lights. And we thought it was the best thing since sliced bread. Well, we're running into some challenges with some of not only the technology, but the hardware that goes with that. So, one thing that I can point to is we have a solar village in Geneva. And we highly support it. It's right down by our lakefront. It's just on the other side of the 5 and 20. There's probably a dozen different facilities there. They started at like 180 to 220,000. They have resold up in the high twos and threes now. And they are basically off the grid. And they're a stone's throw away from the lake. So very new, modern solar village. Some people think that the looks of it is a little bit different, but I can tell you the younger generation loves that stuff.
1: Yeah, and when we talk about rural areas, we can't help but mention healthcare, right? And having access to healthcare in that region. And I know some health systems have been pushing for that or making that a priority to prioritize healthcare in rural areas. In Geneva, we have a comment here. What healthcare facilities are there in Geneva, especially for senior citizens?
2: Yeah, Geneva is kind of in a renaissance or definitely changing in the healthcare area, in that several Rochester institutions are strong, and Rochester General have incorporated with Geneva's health system. But we have a hospital, which is wonderful, right in the community. There are several senior living units there. One thing we're always looking for more of is aging in place types of residences. Yeah. And who knows, down the road maybe some of that will come up.
1: That's, to me, is a great place to age in place.
4: Yeah, U of R has made major investments in the city of Geneva, just outside the city in the town. We used to be called Geneva General Hospital, or still is Geneva General Hospital, but it's taken over by U of R. There's a senior living area there. There's also rehabilitation for cardio rehab and other rehabs there for seniors in our community. And we keep doing more. There's a new project going on in High Street that's going to be a higher-end senior retirement location. We work with the Housing Authority, and they do senior living down in our St. Francis area. So we know that's a major focus. Ontario County just did a major study on housing, and we know that there's a gap for seniors. And interestingly enough, it said that we have a lot of 20 to 30-year-olds living in the city of Geneva, which kind of shocked me because, we have aging structures and aging people in the city of Geneva. But we have a strong growth because of our downtown for that younger group.
1: And just to piggyback off of that, how are we engaging these young people or newcomers in shaping what's next for Geneva?
4: You can reach out as much as you want to try to get people to be involved. And it is difficult because it takes time and energy. But we are doing everything we can to make sure that we reach out. We have an election season coming up this year. And, a lot of the times our council doesn't mimic or look like the community itself. So trying to get people involved. We have Councilor Ahmad Whitfield, who's on council right now, is doing a great job. He's running again this year. He is representing what I would consider more the younger group. It's not in that 20 and 30 range, but trying to get people involved in boards and commissions and different mm-hmm. activities is important for us. Also having facilities for them to
2: work. Yeah. There's a lot that goes on through the children, too, of that group. You know, there's a group now that's looking to start a toy library, for example. Yeah. I think when there's a good idea or a need, people step up. And a lot of times it's that generation.
1: Yeah. So Jan and Jessica, what are some of the things you wish more people knew or understood about Geneva?
2: You know, I spoke with someone yesterday who just moved here, and she said, Geneva's got spunk. And I mean, that's something you can't really, spell out. But I think the size of the community makes so much accessible, and there's so much there to access. Yeah. And that's really, you know, don't be fooled by the fact that we're not a huge population. A lot happens there. And, come and experience it.
1: Yeah. Jessica, who would you say?
3: No, it definitely has spunk. And I always enjoy what I enjoy about all the Finger Lakes towns is each lake you go to, each town city you go to, each one has a different, unique feel to it. So you're not going to get the same thing from one town to the next. And with Geneva, really all of the stores that you can walk into and being by the lakefront, and really, we keep talking about the people, and the people just make it so special. You walk in, and for the Finger Lakes in general, and you see it in Geneva, everyone that visits say, the people here are so nice.
1: Yes.
3: And it's such a warming feeling as a resident, as a visitor. We really, in tourism, you hear a lot, live, work, play.
1: Yeah.
3: And that's the goal, is to interconnect all of those, make it a place that you want to live, you want to work, and you want to play.
1: Geneva, the town where you can live, work, and play. Thank you to our guests, Steve Valentino, the mayor.
4: Thank you. Come visit us.
1: I will. Yeah. Jessica, thank you. Vandemar, Jan, thank you for joining us. And on the phone, Susie, thank you for joining us.
0: Thank you.
1: And next Thursday, we continue our tour. It's WXXI.
2: Thank you so much.

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1: Incorporate feedback from.
2: Look, Apple came after, once we had introduced it, right? They had some thoughts, and we were happy to work with them and hear about what their, both the things they thought were effective in the bill and things that they had concerns about. NYPERG was our main, advocate in working with, and has been a great, strong proponent of consumer protection since its existence. And we had worked with them. We were big supporters of the right to repair. And so I had known those advocates very, very well. And look, we've talked to manufacturers. They've had some concerns, especially small manufacturers. We believe in this bill. We don't believe it will be prohibitive to those manufacturers. And we think at the end of the day, this will help consumers.
1: Well, we've been speaking with Assemblymember Bobby Carroll. He is a Brooklyn Democrat. Assemblymember, thank you so much for making the time. I really appreciate it.
2: David, thank you for having me.
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3: 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What happens when these federally funded programs change? 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
1: I'm David Lombardo, and this is WCNY's The Capitol Press Room. In order to reduce the risk of heat-related deaths in New York, Democratic state lawmakers are pushing legislation that would require state officials to issue an annual report on deaths in the Empire State connected to heat, which could be used to improve future mitigation efforts. A similar report is already produced in New York City, where 21 people died from the heat in 2025. For more on this reporting requirement and the health-related danger of heat, we're joined once again by Caroline Chen, Director of Environmental Justice at the New York Lawyers for the Public Interest. Welcome back to the show, Caroline.
10: Thank you, David. It's good to be here.
1: Glad to have you back. Well, for starters, can you outline some of the circumstances where heat becomes more than just a nuisance and is a public health risk, potentially one as severe as death?
10: Sure. Extreme heat has been a problem for years, and it is increasingly a problem given the climate crisis that we're in, where extreme weather events are becoming more commonplace. I think just this week alone, we've seen reporting after reporting out of Europe, where the heat wave is causing more than 1,300 deaths across various countries. This is not a problem that is bound to geography or political boundary. It is a systemic problem that is becoming more and more of a problem. Earlier today, the governor herself announced a dangerous heat period coming to us in New York State in the upcoming days in advance of July 4th. Heat exacerbates everything. So we can have direct heat-related deaths or heat exacerbated deaths. The difference is whether you potentially have underlying conditions, medical conditions, could be asthma, could be epilepsy, could be cancer. A lot of those conditions that already put your body under strain can be further stressed by heat in your environment. So if you don't remove that heat stressor, your condition can worsen very quickly. And it annually, every summer, we see increases in visits to emergency rooms, you know, with symptoms about dizziness or fainting or just physical abnormalities.

0: caused by these, environmental stressors presented by heat.
1: Well, when it comes to the heat-related deaths in particular, is there an indication of who is most at risk? I mean, is it those vulnerable populations that we might naturally think of, such as the unhoused, or are there other people, maybe with comorbidities, who are potentially at risk of the most severe outcomes here?
0: Yeah, for sure. I think study after study has shown the elderly, the most already medically vulnerable, and the young, the children are the most vulnerable. So populations that are already not the most fully developed or strongest to protect against illnesses of all kinds, they're the same populations that are most vulnerable to heat issues.
1: Well, you've highlighted the fact that there are various studies on this issue. So I'm curious, is there a dearth of information in New York specifically about heat-related deaths or problems that need to be unearthed with an annual report? Or do we already have a good sense of what the problems are and what the solutions are?
0: I think it's a range. In New York City, the city of New York has been studying for years and publishing yearly mortality reports associated with heat. There's data there that is from the federal, state, and weather sources out there that has been condensed into yearly reports. So there's a lot of wealth of data at the city level for sure. At the state level, I mean, Department of Health has a heat risk and illness dashboard, and that is to allow us to understand the level of heat-related health risks in respective areas across the state. But in terms of, what the bill that Assemblywoman Paulin introduced and is now passed by both houses, what it's trying to get to is the data that is not shown in dashboards like the current DOH dashboard. There's no accounting as far as we know, that's publicly available, talking about counting the number of deaths, whether it's heat stress or heat exacerbated deaths at the New York state level. So there's some data, but not sufficient.
1: Well, is the data that this report would put together and put out there, is that already available and just needs to be collected in one place? Or would this be new information that would have to be collected at the local level and funneled up to the State Department of Health?
0: I don't know the answer to that. I think New York City has that information for New York City. I haven't had a comprehensive study of all the jurisdictions across New York State to see who has it, who doesn't have it. It's probably, I mean, your rooms probably have this data. Hospitals probably have this data. So to the extent that they have to report it up for different types of oversight at the DOH, say the state DOH, likely it's somewhere. But I think there's not something that is consolidated that shows the heat-related deaths that we're, looking at for this with this bill.
1: So then fast forward to a universe where maybe the governor signs this bill and we're getting reports from the DOH on heat-related deaths. What sort of policies might be informed by this data? What type of mitigation efforts might look different or be emphasized or de-emphasized based on the data we might collect?
0: I think one of the things that this bill is probably trying to get to is to make sure that we have basic data like this before we advocate or for the state to put forward equitable investments to prevent deaths. I think the state and the city and various counties and jurisdictions have in place programs that, allow New Yorkers to get air conditioning units. There's energy affordability programs that try to support especially the most low-income communities in New York City and New York State with affording to turn on those air conditioning units. But until we see black and white data about deaths and how many preventable deaths we're encountering in New York City and New York State, I think a lot of those programs are, well-intended and supported to a certain extent, but perhaps we get a lot of data that shows there's a lot more deaths than we think across New York State, in which case the investments may have to go up to provide more air conditioning units, to ensure energy affordability across the board, across jurisdictions in New York State. And, there's programs at with the utility side where we prevent shutoffs. When heat reaches a certain temperature, or to make sure that people don't get their electricity turned off for, utility arrears, maybe those policies have to get adjusted if we have larger numbers that we imagined that support current policies and current programs.
1: You mentioned energy affordability as part of the problem that needs to be addressed here. Is it likely, or do we know that there are people who may be suffering heat-related deaths or heat-related problems because they look at their utility bill and say, you know, I just can't turn on the air conditioner today, and that has adverse reactions for them?
0: We have heard of more than, you know, the occasional anecdote that people hesitate turning on their air conditioning units because they cannot afford their bills. That is not conjecture. I think for folks struggling to meet their energy, their monthly bills, whether it's food or housing or utility bills, if they have to cut one and they can't cut food and they can't cut rent, they probably will cut on trying to minimize their electricity usage. Or maybe they have other medical equipment that needs to be run before an air conditioner. So I think that's, you know, it's certainly a concern, and it's certainly something that we've heard about over and over again. So it is a real struggle for a lot of New Yorkers, especially of low income, to be able to, you know, use their air conditioning unit that maybe the city gives them for free, because they really don't think they can meet their bills.
1: As a reporter, I've received multiple emails today about the upcoming warm weather and some of the services that are available, but there are probably hundreds of thousands, if not millions, of New Yorkers who are going to go into this heat wave not knowing it's coming. So is outreach something that needs to be part of this? And is there something that could be done to spread awareness of not just the warm temperature, but the services that are available that's maybe not being done now?
0: Yeah, I mean, I think I was glad to see the governor make the announcement. You know, she is the top executive in the state, so the messaging has come from the top down. So for her to acknowledge it and to say it, you know, relatively early, that's a good thing. And I think if we have as many channels and avenues like yourself and other news reporters who talk about this, and all the reporting, all the newspapers, all the social media, if everybody can get out there and get the word out, I think people feel it, right? So I think New Yorkers feel this heat, but I think if they can hear it from multiple angles at any given time, then the better prepared they'll be to avoid any concerns.
1: Maybe a social media video from Mayor Mamdani would probably help too.
0: Oh, yeah. Maybe the World Cup needs to make an announcement in all their podiums about the next 3-4 days.
1: Well, we've been speaking with Caroline Chen, the Director of Environmental Justice at the New York Lawyers for the Public Interest. Caroline, thank you so much for making the time. I really appreciate it.
0: Thank you, David.
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3: AIPAC, short for the American-Israel Public Affairs Committee, is increasingly under fire for the way it spends on elections. 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
4: Now it seems like AIPAC has somehow become the symbol of everything that's wrong with, like, money and politics.
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1: I'm David Lombardo, and this is WCNY's The Capitol Press Room. New reporting from the online nonprofit news outlet New York Focus exposes the failure of a nursing home chain to live up to the expectations of a 2024 settlement with New York's Attorney General's office, which went after the operation for allegations of neglect, as well as the owners enriching themselves with more than $80 million in Medicaid funds. For more on the implementation of that settlement, we're joined remotely by New York Focus senior reporter Sam Mellons. Welcome back to the show, Sam.
6: Hi, Dave. Good to be here.
1: Glad to have you. Well, for starters, can you tell me about Centers Healthcare's footprint in New York? And what was it about their operations that initially got the attention of New York's AG's office and ultimately led to this 2024 settlement?
6: Yeah, so Centers overall, it's really a massive company that has fingers in lots of different healthcare pies. But one of the major arms of their business is their nursing home chain, Centers Healthcare. They have about 36 nursing homes around the state, in every region from, you know, New York City, Long Island to Buffalo. And they, at several or many of these facilities, have been accused of some pretty serious patient maltreatment over the years. And that, combined with concerns about financial fraud, is what led the Attorney General to sue them in 2023.
1: And to settle the lawsuit, the center's healthcare was ordered to pay a $45 million fine, increase staffing levels, and bring on an independent monitor, all part of what New York's Attorney General Tish James described as quote-unquote major reforms. Based on the available data that you've had access to or hearing from people in these facilities, what elements of the settlement have been implemented? And I guess, being charitable, what parts might be in the process of being implemented?
6: Yes. So the settlement targeted, or the lawsuit rather, targeted four centers facilities specifically, three in the New York City area and one in Buffalo, and required them to fulfill certain standards of care, you know, basically to treat their patients well and in a manner consistent with their healthy living and, you know, free from abuse and neglect. And one of the things it required specifically in order to do this was that the homes provide 3.5 hours of nursing care per resident per day. That's very close to a legal level that the Biden administration tried to impose nationwide before it was repealed by the Trump administration. It's still significantly below what the federal government recommends as the minimum amount of nursing care, which is 4.1 hours. And to their credit, three of the four homes that were sued have basically complied with that staffing requirement. But one, and we focused on this a lot in the story in Buffalo, has failed to hit it. We counted 82 times since the settlement on 82 separate days. And along with that failure, there have been some really terrible conditions that patients have had to endure. We're talking about bug infestations, lack of wound care and rehab, verbal abuse from staff, non-consensual photography by staff, and other incidents that have been caught by inspectors.
1: And as you've mentioned, though, this organization runs more than just these four facilities. They were the ones that were part of the settlement. And you note in your reporting that the staffing in those facilities not covered may have changed as a result of their effort to maybe comply with the settlement. Can you expand on that?
6: Yeah. So one of the provisions of the settlement said it's going to cost more to boost the staffing at these four nursing homes that were sued, but centers is not allowed to reduce staffing at its other nursing homes that were not sued to offset the cost of boosting staffing. So what we did is we looked at whether that had happened. And indeed, we found in several of their homes around the state, staffing levels have fallen since the settlement. And, you know, in some of these cases, you're getting down to like 2.7 hours of care per patient per day, which is, you know, really a very big gap from the federally recommended level of 4.1. And in some cases, this has coincided with serious harm to residents. I think the most serious example we found is one in Onondaga had a resident die after they weren't given CPR, despite their record saying that they did want CPR if they were unconscious. And when they were found unconscious, there was no CPR certified medical professional in the building. So they called emergency services, and when the ambulance arrived, the paramedics found the person and declared them dead. So these, we can't say 100% that was due to a shortage of staffing, but it definitely does not help patients if you have these low levels of staffing that we see in some of these homes.
1: And what about the independent monitors that the centers was required to hire? Because as you report, they were set to cease operations on July 31st, which was in keeping with the terms of the settlement. As we talk on August 11th, nearly 2 weeks after that expiration date, is there any indication whether the AG's office has sought an extension or whether Centers has proactively extended this independent oversight?
6: Yes, I actually do have information about that. So there were two monitors. There was a financial monitor to try to prevent any continuation of the financial fraud that the Attorney General was alleging that these homes committed, and to make sure that the money in the settlement that was supposed to improve patient care was actually being spent on that purpose. And some of the, since not all of the settlement money has been spent, I believe the AG told me that there's about $10 million remaining. The independent financial monitor is still in place. There was also an independent health monitor who was meant to oversee health conditions, things like the staffing hours, like patient treatment, whether people are getting all the treatments they need. And that monitor, as of the end of last month, has ceased operations and is preparing a final report, sort of summarizing their oversight.
1: Well, before we move on, let me reintroduce you for listeners just joining us. This is WCNY's The Capitol Press Room. I'm David Lombardo, and we're speaking with New York Focus senior reporter Sam Mellons. So when you think about the response by the state attorney general's office to this issue of fraud and neglect, does it seem like the state has pulled punches to some degree? Does it seem like they're utilizing all of the resources and policy levers that they have as it pertains to trying to improve types of care? Or is this it? Have we just thrown our best and only punch?
6: This is a difficult question that I tried to get a better understanding of and answer in my reporting. I mean, I'm not a lawyer. I've never sued a nursing home. These are very well-resourced, well-lawyered institutions, and they're very profitable. So they're willing to spend a lot of money to fight off any cases to ensure they can continue operating in a way that makes them a lot of money. I think the experts I talked to said that Attorney General Letitia James' efforts to provide accountability for these nursing homes and others in the state are some of the most aggressive in the country, some of the most serious in the country. And I think it is true that this was a landmark settlement in terms of the degree of consequences it imposed on these nursing homes and their operators. That said, I think we can clearly see, you know, when we have things like inspectors reporting flies crawling around on patients' bodies, attracted, they think, because of the odor of urine in the room that they say is overpowering, we can say something is not working here. If this is our mechanism for accountability, we need to some extent to go back to the drawing board and think about how can we actually, you know, put the fear of God into these operators a little bit, whether that could potentially be bringing criminal charges or reopening the civil lawsuit and seeking stiffer civil penalties. I don't know. And I am reluctant to Monday morning quarterback the attorney general, but something is certainly not going as it should.
1: Well, what about potentially saying to centers and other bad actors or actors failing to live up to the ideal standards of nursing homes that you're not going to be eligible for Medicaid money? We're not going to send tax dollars your way. Is that something that could be threatened in a serious, legitimate way? Or do we need these facilities as states because there aren't other options to send vulnerable seniors or people with disabilities or people like looking for rehab services?
6: Yeah, it's very tough. I mean, I think both sort of like the state does have the authority to cut off Medicaid and Medicare payments to bad operators. But centers total has thousands of vulnerable elderly and disabled people in their nursing homes. And it's not like there are a host of, you know, angel operators clamoring to take these people and care for them in the way that they require. So it's a difficult question that I think doesn't really have a good answer right now.
1: Well, you say angel operators. What about not-for-profit operators versus for-profit operators in this space? Is there any reason to think that there's a different outcome based on the financial incentives of the operators?
6: This isn't something I've looked at deeply. My impression from what I have heard is that there is reason to think that nonprofit operators have better health outcomes to some degree. I think it can be difficult for them to sustain their businesses, especially when they can be flipped by for-profit operators into profitable institutions that you can extract a huge amount of money from and so command a very high price. One thing I wanted to add, going back to the previous question, is even if it's very difficult to take away nursing homes or from bad operators or boot them out of the payment system. One thing that the state can do, and I think maybe should be looked at more closely, is preventing them from acquiring new homes. If you want to buy a nursing home, you need to be approved by the Department of Health. And again, not something I've looked at extremely deeply. My impression is that that approval has historically not been difficult to get. But I know people that work in this space and that advocate for patients think that the Department of Health should more carefully vet people who want to acquire new homes to see whether people are suffering in the homes that they already own.
1: Well, sticking with the State Department of Health and their oversight powers, is there any reason to think that they did a good job in keeping track of the care at centers and its facilities, or imposing any penalties? Or is the Attorney General's office on an island, so to speak, when it comes to trying to hold people accountable?
6: So the reason that we know what's going on in these homes and that I was able to talk about the incidents that have happened there in detail is because health department inspectors show up and interview people and look at records and write reports about what happened. So we definitely, because of that, have a public eye into these homes that we would not otherwise have. That said, some of these incidents that I've discussed, I learned about them from State Department of Health reports. And I asked the Attorney General's office, are you aware of this? What have you done about it? And in some of those cases, the Attorney General's office told me they weren't aware of it. So maybe the Attorney General's office should be reading these reports more closely, but maybe also the Department of Health should be keeping track of these homes that are under a legal settlement. And when an issue comes up, flagging that to the Attorney General and saying, we know that these homes are under your magnifying lens right now. You should know that this is happening there. And then the Attorney General could consider whether to take further legal action based on that.
1: Well, we've been speaking with Sam Mellons. He's a senior reporter with New York Focus. Sam, thank you for shining a spotlight on this issue and for making the time with us. I really appreciate it.
6: My pleasure, Dave.
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0: let's get into the albums. Like, your Black Mozart album is part of a series. The first one in 2024 was Beethoven Blues, where you improvise on works like Beethoven's Fifth Symphony, and you added some of your own tunes. It sounds like the seeds of it were actually sown quite a long time ago.
1: Oh, yeah. Learning European classical music, being a Black kid in Kendall, Louisiana, coming from the Batiste family in New Orleans, playing all different genres of music, learning video game music as a kid and training.

0: let's get into the albums. Like, your Black Mozart album is part of a series. The first one in 2024 was Beethoven Blues, where you improvise on works like Beethoven's Fifth Symphony, and you added some of your own tunes. It sounds like the seeds of it were actually sown quite a long time ago.
1: Oh, yeah. Learning European classical music, being a Black kid in Kenton, Louisiana, coming from the Baptiste family in New Orleans, playing all different genres of music, learning video game music as a kid and transcribing that. All of that cross-pollinization, it's all happening at one time.
0: Tell me about your relationship to Thelonious Monk.
1: Oh, yeah. These elder Black men in the community who could be touring the world and decided to just stay back home in New Orleans and mentor the next generation, they taught us about everything that eventually I would deepen my understanding of when I moved to New York.
0: You have two Monk albums, and they're different.
1: Well, Movements is fusing Monk with all the other influences that I love on the piano that make me who I am, and ultimately making all of that my own. Meditations is creating the spiritual underpin of his music in an entire album. You could meditate to that album. You could

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1: I'm Evan Dawson. Thursday on The Next Connections, Congressman Max Miller of Ohio is involved in a very high-profile dispute with his ex-wife, with allegations that he has abused her and their young daughter. Congressman Miller says there's evidence that he didn't do either because she continued to cook dinner for him and be kind to him. We're going to talk about patterns of abuse and what to understand about it Thursday.
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1: 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Thursday on The Next Connections, Congressman Max Miller of Ohio is involved in a very high-profile dispute with his ex-wife, with allegations that he has abused her and their young daughter. Congressman Miller says there's evidence that he didn't do either, because she continued to cook dinner for him and be kind to him. We're going to talk about patterns of abuse and what to understand about it Thursday.
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3: A coming-of-age story with heart and humor, Almo is now playing at the Little. Almo just wants to be a normal teenager and hang out with his best friend, but he must help care for his sick father. When Almo gets invited to a party by his beautiful neighbor, he will do whatever he can to meet up with her while embarking on an adventure of mischief, laughs, and chaos. Details on Almo at thelittle.org.

0: is a little bit more unique because we are kind of in transition. So we're in a new building, just opened up in 2020. So some of our exhibits are kind of hitting that mark of maybe we need to relook at some of them.
1: And that building is the Seneca Knitting Mill that we were talking about with Andy before.
0: Yes,
1: right?
0: Okay. Yes, the original Seneca Knitting Mill building, yes.
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8: 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What happens when these federally funded programs change? 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
2: I'm Evan Dawson. Thursday on The Next Connections, Congressman Max Miller of Ohio is involved in a very high-profile dispute with his ex-wife, with allegations that he has abused her and their young daughter. Congressman Miller says there's evidence that he didn't do either, because she continued to cook.

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2: On the next Fresh Air, Colman Domingo spent decades in the theater tending bar between shows. Now he's up for two Emmys, for a comedy and a drama series. He'll talk about Euphoria, playing Joe Jackson, and working with a team of comedians in the Four Seasons.

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1: A coming-of-age story with heart and humor, Almo is now playing at the Little. Almo just wants to be a normal teenager and hang out with his best friend, but he must help care for his sick father. When Almo gets invited to a party by his beautiful neighbor, he will do whatever he can to meet up with her while embarking on an adventure of mischief, laughs, and chaos. 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
1: The U.S.-Israeli war against Iran is approaching 6 months, and behind the headlines about the Strait of Hormuz and the economy are the people trying to survive both the bombings on their country and the increasingly hardline regime in power. We hear from Iranians in the border town of Van in Turkey, where our colleague Hadil El-Shalchi is reporting on the next Morning Edition from NPR News.
2: 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Michaela Singleton will have your local news starting at 6 o'clock tomorrow morning. 82 degrees and sunny now in Rochester at 4:30.

0: It's All Things Considered from NPR News. I'm Juana Summers.
1: And I'm Elsa Chang. In Colombia, rescue crews continue to try to reach victims of the earthquake that struck the country earlier this week.
2: When you're the mayor of a city, your team is set up to govern everyday life. But when something like this happens, suddenly everything else is almost dropped and you just have to focus on the emergency.
0: Now the news.
3: Live from NPR News in Culver City, California, I'm Dwayne Brown. Wholesale inflation, which captures rising prices before they actually hit consumers, cooled last month compared to June. NPR's Scott Horsley has more on the latest report from the Labor Department.
4: Prices at the wholesale level are climbing more slowly now, much like prices at the retail level. A new report from the Labor Department shows wholesale prices in July were up 4.7% from a year ago. That's a smaller annual increase than the 5.5% jump for the 12 months ending in June. Wholesale prices were flat between June and July. The news is likely to be welcomed by inflation fighters at the Federal Reserve, although prices are still climbing faster than the central bank would like. Investors are betting the Fed will feel less pressure to raise interest rates when policymakers meet next month. Still, bond markets are signaling that other interest rates on things like mortgages may go higher. Scott Horsley, NPR News, Washington.
3: An oil spill off the coast of Oman has reached the mainland, and the country's environmental authority says it's endangering Oman's marine protected areas. NPR's Hadil Al-Shawchi has the story.
5: Crude oil has been leaking from what is believed to be a Russian tanker with the capacity to carry nearly 1 million barrels of oil and which reported an explosion in early June. The

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1: The water is the perfect kind of cold. It rinses away the heat and the sweat of the paddle. So I linger, swimming and sunbathing in this sweet final part of summer. Brian Mann, NPR News on Lake Champlain, New York.

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3: Marketplace coming your way in an hour. That'll be starting at 6:30 with more business and market news right here on WXXI. It's going to be a beautiful night in Rochester after a very nice summer day. Partly cloudy. We'll have an overnight low near 60. More sunshine on Friday. High tomorrow in the upper 70s. And the dry weather will continue right into Saturday, but rain is likely on Sunday. So if you have any outdoor plans for the weekend, Saturday is the better day. 80 degrees now at 5:30.
4: 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I'm Elsa Chang.
0: And I'm Juana Summers. Coming up, our conversation with the Guinness World Records youngest male museum curator,
4: 11-year-old Anderson Taylor.
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6: Live from NPR News in Culver City, California, I'm Duane Brown. In Iraq, a major Iran-backed militia has handed its weapons over to the government there. The move is part of an effort to disarm paramilitary groups before U.S. forces withdraw in September. NPR's Jane Arraf reports.
7: The group, Asab Ahl al-Haq, was once one of the most powerful militias fighting U.S. forces in Iraq. It says it has not attacked U.S. targets since the Iran war began. Iraq's security spokesman, Lieutenant General Saad Man, says the group handed over drones, missiles, and other weapons to government security forces. He tells NPR it's an important step.
8: I think the situation will be better. Nobody will have this opposition against the government, against the will of our society, our community.
7: Several other groups that have been attacking U.S. targets are still refusing to disarm. Jane Arraf, NPR News, Baghdad.
6: A federal judge in Boston has dismissed a Trump administration lawsuit against Harvard that claimed the university didn't do enough to protect students from anti-Semitism on campus. NPR's Jonaki Mehta has more.
9: The lawsuit, filed back in March, claimed that after the war in Gaza began, Harvard had turned, quote, a blind eye to anti-Semitism and discrimination against Jews and Israelis, unquote. Now Judge Richard Stearns of the U.S. District Court in Massachusetts has dismissed the lawsuit, saying its claims of anti-Semitism were, quote, too isolated and, quote, devoid of any factual allegations, unquote, to prove that Harvard was out of compliance with civil rights laws. While this is a win for Harvard, which has been in a years-long battle with the Trump administration, Harmeet Dhillon, the Assistant Attorney General for Civil Rights at the U.S. Department of Justice, told NPR, quote, we disagree with the ruling and are assessing next steps, unquote, adding that the Justice Department

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1: It's 5:44, 80 degrees in Rochester. With WXXI News, I'm Beth Adams. Good evening. It's back to school time, and for some students, it means the beginning of their college career. The transition from high school to college is a pivotal time in any student's life, and it's a big change for their parents as well. Chelsea Petrie is Director of Parent and Family Programs at Rochester Institute of Technology, and she's here to offer some tips to parents who are sending their kids off to college for the first time. Chelsea, good to have you here. Thanks for joining us.
2: Thank you for having me today.
1: How important is it to set the right tone for how involved a parent is going to be in their child's college life in those first few weeks of the semester?
2: Actually, it starts before then. It starts now in the summer before they even go off to college. Setting expectations, helping them understand how you'll support them, whether that be financially or talking about grades or how you're going to help your student when they come to you with issues. It's definitely important to set that up from the start so you have clear expectations before they even leave the home and step foot on college campus.
1: Back when I went to college in the 1980s, it was just mom dropping us off at the front door, see you later,
2: yes.
1: Have a good time.
2: Yep.
1: Two, I think we went through this era of, you know, where the term helicopter parent became synonymous with parents in this stage of life. Do you have any specific tips for parents to, let's say, be a supportive coach versus getting over-involved?
2: Yes, absolutely. You know, the truth is that students want their parents involved. Students thrive when they have support from home as well as support from the university. But you hit the nail on the head. This is a key time for parents to begin to let their child be an adult and not a child. But college is a time of transition. So you don't just turn 18 and become an adult. You need some time for that transition. And this is a key time for parents to let their student make their own doctor's appointments. But as a parent, you can help your student understand what questions they should ask or how insurance works. But it's really up for the student to take ownership in things like that.
1: Can you talk a little bit about perhaps a specific scenario or instance where it is important for a parent to get involved and how they should become involved?
2: Yes, absolutely. I actually used the word helicopter parent earlier in our conversation, and I don't really like that term because I think it stops parents from reaching out when they really should. And having worked in this field for as long as I have, I can name instances where I would receive an email from a parent that says, I don't want to be a helicopter parent, but my student hasn't left their room in 2 weeks. Or I don't want to be a helicopter parent, but I haven't heard from my student. And those are times when, you know, a lot of times parents will learn things before we on campus know, and we want them to help us help their student. And so we want them to be good helicopters where if they notice an issue, they come in to help and then they let us take care of it if it's something we can take care of.
1: So do you have any other do's or don'ts for parents who are sending a child off to college for the first time?
2: I do. So one of the lighthearted ones, people always laugh when I say this, but it's not a joke. Make sure your student knows how to do laundry before they come here. But also I would tell parents to really enjoy this time and really enjoy getting to know your child as an adult and the person that they're going to be for the rest of their lives. I think a lot of parents kind of mourn the past. Like they're so sad because their child is a grown up. But what a great time when you get to become friends with your child instead of taking care of them all the time. So I think my advice would be to embrace that and enjoy getting to know the adult that they're becoming during the college years.
1: Chelsea, thank you so much.
2: Thank you so much for having me. I appreciate it.
1: And again, that's Chelsea Petrie from Rochester Institute of Technology. And you can watch a video of that interview on our website, WXXINews.org, and on our social media platforms. Let's get to our weather now. Here's meteorologist Josh Nichols with a look at our forecast for tonight and tomorrow.
3: Rochester is receiving a nice, well-deserved break from the wet weather. We've had more than 11.2 inches of rain for the summer. Tonight is dry with patchy clouds and starlight, the low temperature near 60. We should see an abundance of sunshine from hilltop to lakeshore tomorrow, the high temperature near 80, and it's mostly sunny for Saturday, with highs in the upper 70s. For WXXI News, I'm meteorologist Josh Nichols.
1: Sunny and 80 degrees right now in Rochester. We have another half hour of news coming up starting at 6 o'clock on All Things Considered. And if you're listening to WXXY in Houghton, you'll be able to hear classical music with Mona Segatola-Slamy coming up after the news at 6. Congressman Seth Moulton is demanding answers following reports of poor conditions aboard the USS Abraham Lincoln.
4: These brave young Americans signed up to serve our country, not be pawns for Pete Hegseth.
1: The carrier, key to the administration's war with Iran, has been at sea for over 250 days. At 6:10, we'll hear more from Moulton, who served in the U.S. Marine Corps and is currently running for U.S. Senate. And coming up on Marketplace, as energy utilities get more expensive, one city is responding by localizing the power grid through solar panels. That story coming your way at 6:30.
5: 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I'm Elsa Chang.
6: And I'm Juana Summers. It hit 104 degrees today in Rennes and the Brittany region of northwestern France. That is a place known for cool, rainy summers, but not this summer. Europe is now in its fifth heat wave of the season. NPR's Eleanor Beardsley reports from Paris, where the high reached 99 today.
7: The streets of Paris are baking, and there's a hot wind that blows. It doesn't even cool down at night. It's our fifth heat wave of the summer, and people are absolutely exhausted.
8: Really hot, especially when in the night it doesn't go down.
9: 20-year-old Adèle Vézilier and her father Jan Vézilier are hurrying home, where they say it's a little cooler than the street. Like most Parisians, they don't have air conditioning, but they close their shades all day to block the sun and open at night for cooler air. It's this succession of heat waves that's so hard, says the father. Before, we would have maybe one per summer. Paris summers historically hovered in the mid-80s, not anymore. The first shocking blast of heat came in 2003, killing tens of thousands across Europe, mostly older people. Now they're coming every year, several times. Heat waves have intensified over the years because of human-caused climate change. The high temperatures and intense drought this year have sparked wildfires that have burned through hundreds of thousands of acres in France and Spain. Olivier Proust is a weathercaster with Météo France, the National Weather Service.
10: The new climate is every day rewriting its own story. I'm sorry to say that these conditions are the new patterns of summer in France and in all the Western Europe.
9: Scientists say Europe is heating faster than any other continent for two main reasons. The atmospheric and oceanic currents buffeting it, like the Gulf Stream, are changing and intensifying. And Europe is the closest continent to the Arctic, where melting glaciers mean the Earth is absorbing more heat and sunlight. Parisians are already changing their habits to adapt to the warming climate. The Seine River, shunned for bathing for more than a century, has now become a regular swimming hole. Camille Cochin and François Gérard have just had a dip at the docks built by the Eiffel Tower.
11: C'est une sensation extraordinaire.
9: It's extraordinary and totally relaxing, they say. And what a view.
11: Ah oui, ça sauve nos étés pour les gens qui sont pas en vacances.
9: Those of us who can't get away on vacation, says Cochin, the Seine is saving our summer. Eleanor Beardsley, NPR News, Paris.
5: Okay, not many kids can claim the title of museum curator, but 11-year-old Anderson Taylor sure can. He opened a natural history museum in Cambridge, Illinois in 2024 when he was only 9 years old. And now, Anderson can add youngest male museum curator to his list of already impressive accomplishments. And he joins us now. Welcome and congrats on winning a Guinness World Record.
12: Yeah, thanks for having me in. Yeah.
5: So, wait, okay, Anderson, I just want to start by going back to the very beginning of things. Tell me how you even got the idea to start the Cambridge Natural History Museum.
12: So, yeah, when I was about 7 years old, we went on like a family trip to Scotland. We were looking for some dinosaur footprints on a beach.
5: Yeah.
12: And they told us about this fun museum called Staffan Dinosaur Museum, and it was really cool. It was like a little one-room museum.
5: Wow.
12: So when we got home, I told my dad that I wanted to start a museum.
5: Okay, so you get inspired to open a museum all those years ago, and now you have your very own museum. What does it look like on the inside?
12: Well, it's a again, like a little one-room museum. And it's got a whole bunch, it's like about 13 display cases, wow. And most of them are in a big, like, circle, essentially, around the room.
5: And what sorts of artifacts are on display?
12: We've got seashells, minerals, gemstones, dinosaur fossils, some replicas, Native American artifacts, and yeah, stuff like that, yeah.
5: Wait, so Anderson, help me picture this. How do you go about regularly finding artifacts for your museum?
12: So a lot of the collections donated fossils. But when we do go out and find fossils, most of the time, surprisingly, I find them in my driveway.
5: What? What yeah. happened in your driveway many, many, many, many eons ago?
12: So, the gravel that's in our driveway is limestone, and limestone is generally just fossils. Uh-huh. And that's actually how my first fossil was found. It had this little corkscrew-looking thing in it. It's called a crinoid. They were very cool animals that looked like plants, surprisingly. And we also had some coral pieces in there.
5: That's amazing. So just give me an idea of what it's like to be a curator day to day. What does a day in your life look like?
12: So usually I wake up around like 6 o'clock in the morning and I grab the keys, or depending on if it's open or not, my special signature hat, go up there, open it up, and then I essentially for the rest of the day, depending on if there's people or not, I will just look at the rocks and kind of just study them, see if I can find anything new about them. Or if there are people in there, I just give them a tour of the entire museum.
5: What happens to the museum while you're at school?
12: So usually at school, nothing really happens there except for the few times that I get pulled out of school to open up because someone wants me to open up.
5: Your teachers are cool with that?
12: Sometimes, if it's like somebody reserved to go to the museum, then yeah, they're fine with that.
5: I mean, you have a job to do, right?
12: Yeah.
5: Exactly. Do you still have as much time to go fossil hunting on your driveway?
12: Yeah, whenever I have the free time to, I sometimes do.
5: So awesome. So Anderson, what is your ultimate dream? If you have a professional dream yet at your age, do you think that museum curation is something you will always be involved with?
12: Yeah, I think it will be. Like, museum curating is just going to be my thing. It's really fun.
5: Well, is there a famous museum out there in the world that you would love to one day be a curator for?
12: The American Museum of Natural History would be a fun one to curate.
5: Oh, right here in Washington, D.C.?
12: Yeah.
5: Oh, I could totally see you there.
12: Mm-hmm.
5: Well, it was so fun talking to you, Anderson. Thank you so much.
12: Yeah, you're welcome.
5: That is Anderson Taylor, curator of the Cambridge Natural History Museum in Cambridge, Illinois, and the youngest male curator in the world. Maybe I can get you to cut class and let me into your museum one day.
12: I mean, I'd be fine with that.

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1: Engelmann told me today in an emailed statement that she intends to keep fighting. 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
1: 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Now he's up for two Emmys, for a comedy and a drama series. He'll talk about Euphoria, playing Joe Jackson, and working with a team of comedians in the Four Seasons.

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3: The Trump administration wants to change Head Start, cutting back on the requirements for small classes and teacher qualifications that have come to define the program. And millions fewer people are getting food stamp benefits since Congress expanded work requirements and introduced a new cost-sharing structure with the states. What happens when these federally funded programs change? Next time on 1A.
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5: This is Fresh Air. I'm Tanya Mosley, and my guest today is actor, playwright, director, and producer Colman Domingo. He's nominated for 2 Emmy Awards this year for the Netflix comedy The Four Seasons and for the final season of HBO's Euphoria. He won an Emmy for Euphoria in 2022. Domingo came up in the theater and has been nominated for both a Tony and an Olivier. He's also a playwright. On film, he's worked with Steven Spielberg, Ava DuVernay, Barry Jenkins, Lee Daniels, and Lincoln, Selma, If Beale Street Could Talk, and The Butler. He played Mr. in The Color Purple and has been nominated for back-to-back Academy Awards for Best Actor. Recently, he played Joe Jackson in Michael, the biopic of the early years of Michael Jackson.
6: You know, Joe Jackson is the reason why we have Jackson 5,
7: absolutely,
6: why we had Michael. He also was a complicated person. He was an abusive father who demanded excellence. And I'm going to play a bit of your performance, and we'll talk about it on the other side. In this scene, Michael is a young man. He has just finished recording Thriller, and this is the album that's going to make him the most famous man in the world. He lives with his parents, so he comes home, and he finds his father in his room. And Joe wants Michael to tour with his brothers as the Jackson 5, and it's the last thing that Michael wants to do. Michael talks first.
8: Why are you here?
9: Well, can a father visit his son? Biggest selling record of all time. I'm a poor kid from Gary. Who would have thought? Me? I thought. Come here.
8: Joseph, I know you want something.
9: Michael, I'm gonna need you to tour with your brothers. Now, I let you do that album by yourself. I'm gonna need you to do this for me. For your family.
8: I'm not a child anymore, Joseph.
9: Oh.
8: And you're not my manager.
9: Here we go.
8: I have to start living my own life. On my own. Just like everyone else.
9: You ain't like everyone else. So you're trying to tell me you want to be treated like an adult? All right. You want to see what the world is like without a family that protects you. Without a family that understands you. Nobody else will understand you outside this place. Yeah, you'll be with all the money in the world, surrounded by people who say yes to everything. Is that what you want? What kind of sense that make? I'm gonna call Don King and tell him you're doing a tour. I know you don't want to let your family down.
6: That was my guest today, Colman Domingo as Joe Jackson and Jafar Jackson as Michael Jackson in the movie Michael. Well, Colman, you just mentioned that in order to play Joe, you had to tap into the Joe inside of you. I think that's really interesting.
7: Mm-hmm.
6: Tell me a little bit more about that.
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3: Over 750,000 low-income children use Head Start every year. Now the Trump administration is proposing the biggest changes to the program in a generation. From WAMU and NPR in Washington, this is 1A. Hi, I'm Jen White. Head Start was created 60 years ago to give children from poor backgrounds a leg up in life. Supporters say it's a shining success story, but its critics have long argued that the program is costly and its educational benefits are limited. Now the Trump administration has unveiled its long-awaited overhaul, targeting over 1,400 regulations. They say it'll make the program more cost-effective and able to serve more children. Opponents say it's the first step to gutting Head Start. We talk with one of the officials behind the new plan, plus the latest on the impact of cuts to the SNAP program, after this news.
8: Live from NPR News in Washington, I'm Ryland Barton. Israeli settlers have besieged three homes in the occupied West Bank for several days. U.S. Ambassador Mike Huckabee referred to the settlers as terrorists. That's an unusually sharp rebuke for Huckabee, who has said Israeli Jews have a biblical right to settle the West Bank. NPR's Daniel Estrin has more on Israel's response.
9: I spoke with Israeli Prime Minister Benjamin Netanyahu's foreign policy advisor, his name is Ophir Falk, and he said that the settlers in this case, he called them vigilantes. And he said that these incidents are sporadic compared to the frequency of Palestinian attacks on Israelis. The United Nations has documented that since the Gaza war began, 44 Israelis have been killed in the West Bank, and more than 1,000 Palestinians have been killed there.
8: NPR's Daniel Estrin reporting. Ukrainian drones knocked out power in Crimea's largest city, the latest in a series of attacks. The Ukrainian air campaign has upended life in the territory that Russia seized 12 years ago. NPR's Greg Myrie has the details.
10: Crimea is usually packed with families enjoying beach vacations in summer. But Ukraine's drone strikes, like the latest one in Sevastopol, are causing frequent blackouts, cuts in cell phone service, and days with no running water. Crimea was the first place Russia seized when it initially invaded Ukraine in 2014. But Ukraine is now challenging Russia's hold on the Black Sea Peninsula with almost daily airstrikes from afar. Many of Crimea's basic supplies are imported from Russia by ship. Ukraine is also attacking these Russian vessels, saying it has hit more than 200 in the past month. Greg Myrie, NPR News, Kyiv.
8: Federal prosecutors and Luigi Mangione's defense team will hold a special court conference tomorrow morning, raising speculation that two sides may have reached a plea agreement. Mangione is accused of shooting and killing UnitedHealthcare CEO Brian Thompson outside a New York City hotel in 2024. The two sides requested the surprise hearing less than a month before Mangione's state trial is set to begin. Wholesale inflation, which shows rising prices before they hit consumers, cooled last month. NPR's Scott Horsley has more on a report from the Department of Labor.
11: Prices at the wholesale level are climbing more slowly now, much like prices at the retail level. A new report from the Labor Department shows wholesale prices in July were up 4.7% from a year ago. That's a smaller annual increase than the 5.5% jump for the 12 months ending in June. Wholesale prices were flat between June and July. The news is likely